Chief Controller Olufemi Ajasa and his new Nigerian Brothers Band on the Decca label, and that is from 1974. And side two, wrapping up three obscure, super rare Nigerian pressings from the early to mid-70s. That's about all we got time for today. Thanks again for joining me. This is John. Tune in next time for more time for Juju Music.

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This is Global Beat, bringing you music from all over this big and beautiful blue and green planet. As always, I love to bring you whatever I want, everything I find, every week, from neither here nor there, just all over. I don't really have a preference, truly. Except remember, no cutesy, ennui-ish, mumbling French people over hip music. I'm done with that. The first track we heard was a track from Omalay called Godly, and that was in a really amazing movie that I saw a couple weeks ago called On Becoming a Guinea Fowl. A really great zombie movie. I did fall asleep for some of it, disclaimer, but the parts I saw, which was 90% of it, were just so beautiful and hypnotic and incredible and breathtaking, and it should be seen. And that song was in it, and it made me shimmy a little in my seat. So thank you, Omalay, for that. In the background right now, we're listening to Morale with the track Low. Up next, we're going to hear something from Wok Wok Kingdom. We're going to hear a gift from God, and we're going to hear some Nollywood, some Nigerian Bollywood after that. Stay tuned to WDRT. Global Beat will be here with you till 9 p.m.

Welcome back to Global Beat. Just had the lovely Shayna stop in and say hi. She's working hard, late shifts. We just heard Oxharp and Manth Rabain with the track BU off of the awesome EP Tell Your Vision. Really cool, been getting into it, really funky and disjointed, but very strong. I love it. For that, we heard Muzi with Queen, the Dan Kaye remix. We heard Sani Danja with Muna Sikin Sanyi off of the hilarious and wild compilation Harafinso, which is Bollywood music from Hausa, Nigeria. I never knew why those two crossed over. Never read more about that, but maybe that's my next article to look up. But I guess in Nigeria, they have a wild Bollywood movie scene. And that's what happens when you mix those two things together. For that, we heard Walk Walk Kingdom with Gift from God. And we start off the show with Omale with the track Godly off of the EP What Have We Done. In the background right now, we're listening to African Head Charged with Dervish Chant. Up next, we're going to hear something from a BBO Sound Machine. We're going to hear Mama Say, which I've been playing her a little bit more recently. I think this album, Pull the Rope, is like, I don't love every song on it, but it's like she's finding her stride. And I think it just sounds so good. So enjoy something from a BBO Sound Machine next.

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0: gonna buy. 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
1: This is DJ Kirsten on Global Beat, bringing you music from all over this big and beautiful blue and green planet. We just heard Clara with Acero. For that, we heard She's Drunk with the track Amadorda featuring Sho Majozi. Which, that song cracks me up because there's a line all about her being into a girl and going over and thinking she's a Casanova, and then she just sits on the couch and doesn't do anything. So, here's looking at you, kid. Before that, we heard Musique Chien with Baka. And we start off the set with Ibibio Sound Machine with the track Mama Say. In the background right now, we have Gafachi with Tro Tro. Up next, we're going to get into a little bit of disco, and we're going to end the set with an absolute banger. But we're going to start the set with some Magic Source, Voodoo Ray, featuring Giselle Smith and Moonam. And we're going to hear one from SJU after that. Stay tuned to WDRT. Of course, we have an incredible night of music, as always, on Thursday. We got Doc Shock from 9 to 11 with your shock therapy, and then Unseasonably Cool Radio after that until midnight. So it's a late night tonight. Do like the Russians do and drink yourself some espresso. They don't drink espresso. They drink coffee. Drink yourself some coffee at 8 p.m. so you can enjoy the music of your community friends until midnight tonight.

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Global Beat is the name. Slinging tracks from all over the world is the game. DJ Kirsten here with you till 9 p.m. In the background right now, we're listening to Leo Pardon. And if you could see this man's fit, you would be put to shame. We got a turquoise scarf. We got crisp green pleated pants. We got a knee-length leopard wrap jacket. And a funny hat. This is the track Borster Kappa. For this, we heard Asha Puthli. With the track right down here, we heard the Psych Magic remix. Then we heard Say She She with Blow My Mind. And that track was featuring Pia Malik. Before that, we had SJU with Niesco, Soul Service Mix. And we start off the set with Magic Source with the track Voodoo Ray, featuring Giselle Smith and Moonam. Up next, we're going to hear something from Charlie Chimmy. We're going to hear the track Kachu, and then Disco Pregnancy from Lima. After that, stay tuned to WDRT Viroqua 91.9 FM. I want to personally thank you all, donating or not, for participating in the pledge drive a few weeks ago. Sarah from the Good Ear and I did a show together, and it was Moog based, and it was so much fun. We got to pull a lot of records from the collection and also just play some of our personal favorites. And you guys showed up for it and donated. The station met their goal, as they do, and as you do. And it's just such a magical day, and I just want to always thank people for participating or listening or thinking of us. Because it feels like the station's birthday, even though I think fall is the birthday one. This is our half birthday, and we're being a little snobby wah-wah baby. We want our donations, and we got them. So thank you guys so much. It's one of my favorite days of the year, Pledge Drive Day. Okay, enough yapping. We've got up next some Charlie Chimmy. Stay tuned to WDRT. Global Beat is here until 9 p.m.

0: 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If it sounds like there's an echo in here, there is. If it sounds like someone's rustling to get headphones on, they are. Global Beats with DJ Kirsten here. If it sounds like someone's manhandling a microphone, they
1: Hello.
0: Are. It is my occasional, sometimes, assistant DJ. And,
1: lovely assistant
0: that's
1: to
0: the
1: you.
0: One. I'm so sorry. I haven't sawed you in half yet. Sorry about that.
1: The night is young.
0: The night is young. We got DJ Kamek in the studio. Say, DJ Kamek, when's your next WDRT appearance going to be?
1: You know, there's nothing on the schedule yet. It's just wide open.
0: Goodness.
1: I know.
0: Well, you're in demand.
1: Am I?
0: Yeah, I'm just saying.
1: The faceless hordes are asking.
0: I heard something else. You just heard Lily has
1: what?
0: With the track Two Endless Two Sides. For that we heard Hey Matt with Dine Architect. Was that good?
1: Yeah, it was beautiful.
0: You.
1: German.
0: I don't think I've ever heard anyone say beautiful German.
1: It's never been said.
0: We heard Jaco Aino Kalevi with the track Girl.
1: Girl.
0: Girl. We heard Laima with Disco Pregnancy, which is a really fun track. I heard a lot of good remixes of that. I played the original.
1: That just makes me think of a lady with a disco ball under her
0: shirt.
1: Oh,
0: no. You know that that's like, you know how, maybe you don't know this.
1: Lay it on me.
0: Wait, someone's talking.
1: Is it a ghost?
0: Maybe you don't know this, but sometimes pregnant people do Halloween costumes that use pregnant bellies in the Halloween costumes.
1: Like what?
0: So when I was pregnant with my oldest child, I was called distasteful for this, but I took doll arms and I put them in my shirt and put blood around them as if the baby was trying to escape.
1: Who called you distasteful?
0: Just someone at the place I worked. I was a waitress. It's fine.
1: Oh.
0: But yeah, like, or like.
1: It sounds appetizing to me.
0: I know, that's kind of what they were like. Are you sure you should have a bloody child breaking?
1: It's Halloween.
0: I know. People can't hang.
1: Get
0: you
1: over
0: know?
1: Yourself.
0: Also, someone would like paint their stomach like a disco ball, and then someone else, like their husband or whoever, would be like a disco dancer.
1: Like John Travolta.
0: Yeah.
1: Yeah.
0: Exactly.
1: I've never seen one of these, but now I'll have to look out.
0: They're really
1: for
0: bad.
1: Them.
0: They're really embarrassing.
1: They sound terrible and embarrassing for your future child, mostly.
0: Yeah, it's almost as embarrassing as taking pictures in like hollowed out pumpkins naked with your family or something. But I think that takes the cake.
1: When have you seen this?
0: We'll talk.
1: Up Tell next. Me not on the radio who sent you that picture.
0: I found it myself. Okay, up next, we are going to hear Devil Gurning featuring Chunky Mermaid. Thank you, Shayna, for showing me that one. A little Chunky Mermaid by Orbitary Common. And then we're going to hear some fun stuff in the last set. We're going to get a little chill into the night.

0: critics kicking love on the world. I hate on the word in it.
1: Good.
0: Dirty gate and no within it.

Soon I will be done with the troubles and the troubles of making frame the grave.

Taking love on the ground, searching hate on the limit.

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One is you're listening to Global Beat on WDRT Viroqua 91.9 FM. Number two, we just heard Wild Birds and Peace Drums with Fight For Me. We heard O.O. with Rewind, Uma with Bring Me the Mountain, the Mavaka remix, Orbury Common with Devil Gurning, featuring Mermaid Chunky. I feel like Mermaid Chunky would be like keywords you type in to find like a type of like jewelry. In the background right now, we're listening to Oksana Lind with Mariposas Aquaticas. To finish out the set, we're going to hear a fun version of Do You Think I'm Sexy? To round it out, stay tuned. The doctor is in. He flipped the sign. We're getting some great psychological advice and a lobotomy in a good way, in a chill way. Sometimes, I'm going to turn your mic on for this question. Sometimes I dream of lobotomies. I know that's unfair historically and it's not right, but sometimes I'm just like, man, if you can only do it for 5 minutes at a time. Okay. Do you think I'm sexy?

Well, it's just after 9 p.m. here in Viroqua, Wisconsin, which means it's time for your shock therapy, your two-hour music mix that's specifically designed to help balance your brainwaves. Hope you're having a good week, everyone. I'm Dr. Shock. This is Shock Therapy until 11 p.m. Thanks for joining me. Big thanks to DJ Kirsten and her global mixtape. Especially dug that Rod Stewart cover in there. That was a real sweet number. As I meandered into the station this evening, I reached high on the shelves of the WDRT record collection. Pulled this one out of the old-time bluegrass and jug band unit. And this is Flat and Scruggs along with Doc Watson doing strictly instrumentals on this album. Side one, song one, Pick Along is what we're enjoying right now. And we'll be enjoying lots of these tunes throughout the evening during the set breaks. Stay tuned. 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The next song we're going to get into, I'm going to send out to DJ Ophelia and all her fellow dancers and their instructor, Miss Mandy. They did a number to this tune a few weeks ago. It was a great song and just brought a lot of joy to my

Check, check, check one. Brad, you still out there? You still awake? Brad, you tuned in? That was the Wood Brothers, One More Day from the 2006 release, Ways Not to Lose. Finishing up our first set, we heard from Van Morrison before that. That was off his 1967 release, Blowing Your Mind, Goodbye Baby Goodbye. The Budos Band with Mirada de Toro off the 2020 release, Long in the Tooth. Maya de Vitri, taking up rock and roll in our set off the 2020 release, How to Break a Fall. And going all the way back to 1968, we heard Herbie Hancock from the Fat Albert Rotunda album. We heard the tune Fat Mama, and I'm sending that one out to DJ Feel, all our dancer friends, and their instructor, Miss Mandy. Hope you're enjoying the music so far. It's a pleasure to be here, and I appreciate you being out there. I'm at 311 South Main Street, right here in downtown Viroqua, Studio B, broadcasting live, where it's currently 51 degrees and a little bit of rain passing through the listening area currently, but it's not going to stick around for long. Hope you can stick around, though. I'm here until 11. Thanks for joining me. I'll give you a full weather update here in a little bit in case your weather app's not working, and we'll get right back into the music. We're going to hear from Aretha Franklin next and some other great tunes. Stick around. 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And our record off the shelf that we're enjoying in these set breaks is Flat and Scruggs with Doc Watson doing strictly instrumentals. This is track two, Nothing to It. That's it. There's nothing to it. Stick around.

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I'm Dr. Shock, and this is Shock Therapy, every Thursday from 9 until 11. Thanks for joining me. That was The Meters from their self-titled 1969 release with the song Cordova. Rachel Baiman before that with She Don't Know What to Sing About Anymore off her 2023 release Combination of Sorrow. We also heard from Bobby Bear in the middle of our set. Off the 1980 release Down and Dirty, we heard the tune Good for Nothing Blues. Fruition, our friends out there in Portland, that was off the album How to Make Mistakes from their 2024 release there. That was Hard to Make Money was the tune. And Aretha Franklin started the set way back when with A Change from the 68 release Aretha Now. Which brings us up to the present. Flattened Scruggs in the background. It's tonight's record off the shelf, along with Doc Watson doing strictly instrumental tunes. Currently in Viroqua, 51 degrees, had some showers pass. I think they have done passed. I haven't looked out the window recently. Check on it and give me a call, see what's going on out there. 46 for a low tonight, clearing up as far as the rain goes, but we're going to have cloudy conditions tomorrow for Friday, a high of 66, a low of 53 degrees. Saturday, a high of 71 and a low of 54, clouds remaining, and then clearing up on Sunday for a high of 78 degrees, a low of 56, mostly sunny conditions, and then a much warmer week for next week. Memorial Day, we're getting back into the 80s, and it's going to stay that way all week. Well, that's what we have for weather. Up next for music, we're going to hear from something from Robert Palmer, and we had some requests that came in, so if you're waiting to hear that, stay tuned. It's coming up soon. 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I'd love to play something that you would like to share. 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

That was the Haints Old Time String Band finishing out our set with Baptist Shout from their album Shout Mona. Loretta Lynn before that, none other. That was Get What You Got and Go, off Don't You Come Home, A Drink With Lovin' On Your Mind, 1967 release. Al Green in there with I'm a Ram, off his 71 release, Gets Next to You. The Y Store going out to Jim. He wanted to hear Lack of Water. Thanks for your request, Jim. I remember that song's, I was like, man, I haven't heard this song in a long time, so I appreciate your request. Keep them coming. Robert Palmer started our set with Work to Make It Work, off his 75 release, Pressure Drop. And Flat and Scruggs, along with Doc Watson, are going to take us up to the top of the hour. They've been tickling our eardrums with their album Strictly Instrumental. I'm Dr. Shock, and this is Shock Therapy. I'm here till 11. Stick around. 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

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That was Guitar Slim finishing up our set with a little number called Jazz Boogie. We also heard from the Steel Drivers going out to Coco. He wanted to hear Where the Rainbow Never Dies. That's off the 2010 release Reckless. We also heard from Doobie Gray from his 73 release Loving Arms. We heard the song Good Old Song. Rainbow Girls doing a nice cover of Bob Dylan's A Hard Rain's Gonna Fall. That was also featuring John Craigie and Ben Morrison. And Goodnight Texas started our set just after the top of the hour with the song The Railroad off their 2012 release A Long Life of Living. Doc, Lester, and Earl still rocking the background tunes here during set breaks. Just another random record off the shelf. Each show I come into the station here, and I just reach up, I grab something, and this is what I happen to pull out this evening. It's a doozy. It's from the Bluegrass Jug Band and Old Timey section. Right here at 311 South Main Street. If you're interested in records, we got some for sale down here, left over from the Vinylthon event. And you can come down. We got some for a dollar and then some that are marked, you know, the really nice ones, $5, $2. I even said I pulled a $20 one out of there. You know, if you're feeling generous, come on down here. It could be yours. But I'm going to play something that from the for sale box a little later this evening to finish out the show. So be sure to stay tuned for that. If you have got a request for next week, email me, drshock, drshock at wdrt.org. Love to hear what you would like to hear. Up next, the Hackensaw Boys with a tune called Hobo. Stick around.

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And I hope you're enjoying the music. I'm Dr. Shock, here until 11 o'clock. Be sure to stay tuned for Unseasonably Cool Radio coming up right after this, and which will take you all the way up until the midnight hour. That's Flat Scruggs in the background, along with their friend Doc Watson, off their album Strictly Instrumental. And I'm reading the back cover of the album here, and it turns out the Doc had an appendectomy right before the recording of this album. But he recovered, and listen to him go now. All right, that was Nikki Bloom and the Gramblers, finishing out our last set there with Mr. Saturday Night, off the Love Wild Lost album going back to 2015. B.W. Stevenson before that, from his 71 release American Portraits, we heard Fading In, Fading Out. Dolly Parton going out to Anna Montana. She wanted to hear Collective Soul's song there. That was Dolly doing Shine off her album Little Sparrow. Thanks for the request, Anna. That was really fun cover and really took me back to the 90s. And Aggie before that, and it sounded like, although it doesn't say so in the credits, that was the song In Tall Buildings, a John Hartford tune. And Anna Aggie, it sounded a lot like Billy Strings in there. But again, it doesn't say so in the credits. But I'm going to guess, I'm going to go out on wild hair here. That was Anna Aggie and Billy Strings. Hackensaw Boys started our set with the song Hobo off the 2007 release Look Out. Well, I appreciate you being there. It is an honor and a pleasure to be here at 311 South Main Street in downtown Viroqua, Wisconsin, where it's currently 50 degrees. Cloudy skies, 46 for a low this evening. It's going to warm up next week. If you want to get those swim trunks out. We've got time for another set. We're going to squeeze some tunes in here before the top of the hour. Kenny Vaughn next. Soon the song's going to be Little May off his V album. Stay tuned. 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

That's the Blind Boy of Zuba, Alabama. Finished up the set with You Got to Move off the original Blind Boys release. Galt McDermott before that with Let the Sunshine In from the album Up from the Basement, unreleased tracks volume 1 and 2. Beastie Boys in there with Freaky Hijiki from their album Mixed Up. And Kenny Vaughn started the set off his album V. We heard the tune Lily May. That's Flat and Scruggs in the background, along with Doc Watson with the album Strictly Instrumental. That's tonight's record off the shelf we've been enjoying during these set breaks. And speaking of records, we're going to finish out the evening with one that's in the for sale bin. If you're interested in buying some records, come on down here to 311 South Main Street, right here in downtown Viroqua. And we got a Huey Lewis in the News queued up. It's got a price tag of $12. Now, it seems a little steep for a record, but this one's in great shape. Lots of great music on this album, Sports. We're going to hear the final track on side two. It's Honky Tonk Blues. I'm Dr. Shock, and this has been Shock Therapy

0: me.
1: Got 5 minutes? I've got something I'd like to talk to you about. The View has been airing on WDRT since 2010. It's covered a lot of ground, happy and sad, sublime and ridiculous, real and imagined. My name is Ed Holohan, and I would very much like it if you joined me Friday mornings at 8 for The View from here.

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Salutations, dear friends and family, and welcome to this week's Floating in Moist Fluids. 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This week we're kicking it off with Fourier by Jethro Tull, going back to 1969. First song of Liquid we got lined up for you is Just For You by Obi-Wan. Gear up, do what you like to do, and enjoy the ride.

We started the show off with Boreas by Jethro Tull, going back to 1969. Just for You by Obi-Wan, Spiraling Out by D-Kaz, Fog by Amorius. The song directly behind me is Does She Know by Joja.

fluids, liquid drum and bass, getting your juices flowing. And we just heard Shelby Moves by Weir and Siphon, Inspiration by DJ Concept, and that last song was Collide by Neuron, a local community radio station. 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who are downloading the show for your audio pleasure. Hey, how's it going? And the next song we got lined up for you on the deck, another new one from unknown artist from the Tommy's Diner EP. This is Fastest Car.

Fluids. We just heard Fastest Car by Unknown Artist, L Town Subs by DJ Clark, and that last song was Impossible by Tonebreak. 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

We just heard Listen by Seven, Mirrors by Subliminal, and Soul Drip featuring Kinsella. That last song was More Than Enough by NCT and Genetics featuring Cassie. Bringing it back in where we started it all off with Boreal by Jethro Tull. And stay tuned after your station's top of the hour formal formalities, and we'll be right back with our number two. And hey, thanks for listening.

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1: Welcome back to hour number two of Moist Fluids. This we're kicking off with Serenade to a Cuckoo by Jethro Tull, going back to 1968, which is a cover of Rahsaan Roland Kirk's Ode Serenade to a Cuckoo. And Rahsaan, of course, inspired Ian Anderson of Jethro Tull to play the flute the way he does. And yeah, we're going to kick off the second hour of Liquid with Burning by P-Money, Whiney, and Lady LaSure.

0: plenty.
1: Yeah, man.
0: Move forward from Jamaica. With some of the realest bad man them day. If you don't say a real bad man,

waste fluids. Oh man, we just heard That Acid by Marie Vaughn, and that was the Dimension and Subsonic remix. Bad Gal Ting by Inez featuring Lord Gad. Singularity Part 1 by Azo. Rock This Party by Bob Sinclair, and that was the Kefren remix. And that last song was Chargy by Sigma, and that was the Creeks remix. 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California, 91.1 WGDR in Plainfield, Vermont, 91.7 WGDH in Hardwick, Vermont, 89.9 WERU in Blue Hill, Maine, 95.5 WKFH in Elwood City, Pennsylvania, 100.1 WGOT in Gainesville, Florida, 91.5 WOOL in Bellows Falls, Vermont. And for all y'all others out there, yeah, you too. And thus brings us to this week's dose of jungle, and we got lined up for you a track called Ozzy by Subreachers.

Released fluids. We just heard Ozzy by Subreachers, and that last song, Pulp Fiction by Alex Reese, released back in 1995. That was considered one of the first actual drum and bass tracks because it brought the hyper chaotic jungle rhythm down to this simplistic, minimalistic beat that you just heard. And back into the liquid, or what we may think of as liquid, the song we got lined up for you next is Baby Boy by Beyoncé, and this is the Love Remix.

thus concludes this week's floating in moist fluids. We just heard Baby Boy by Beyonce, and that was the Love remix. The last song was The Emptiness Machine by Linkin Park, and that was the Primate bootleg. The song directly behind me is Sunny by Disco Lines and Goodfella, and this is the Dilemma remix. I'd like to thank all y'all for tuning in, turning on, and dropping out with me. This show has been produced and recorded here in rainy Girdwood, Alaska. For the Pacifica Radio Network, yeah, we're in a northernmost temperate rainforest in North America, and it just rains. So be good to each other, be that sunshine for each other to envelop and enjoy and inspire the best in each other and live the good life. And until next week, this is your DJ.

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1: Nightcrawler.

Yeah.

Miles Davis. He loved him madly, the Bill Laswell mix on that, and Fila Brasila started things off this evening with a Z and two L's. And this is Phase Action with a track called In the Trees, the original disco mix.

Bye.

Bonobo with a track called Second Sun from their Migration release 2017. And before that, Maisha with The Night Trance and Kid Koala with Beneath the Heat from Music to Draw By Satellite. Ambuya Nyate with a track called Bukatende, and Phase Action started things off at 12:22 with In the Trees, the original disco mix. You've been listening to The Nightcrawler on WDRT Viroqua. Have a good evening.

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0: I'm at Big G's Restaurant. It's a sandwich place near the edge of Winslow, this small town in Maine off I-95. The place is known for doing everything big. Flapjacks, cookies, but mostly sandwiches. They are massive, about the size of a large dinner plate. The sandwich names are unusual, too. The Bill Cosby, the Bruce Lee, the Johnny Carson. One title, though, taped up on the board and written in black permanent marker, just says 47,410. Gerald Michaud, a.k.a. Big G, showed me how to make one.
1: We're going to make a 47,410 on rye bread. All right, there goes the rye. Ooh, that's nice and soft. And we start with turkey, about 12, 13 ounces of it.
0: Gerald opened the restaurant in 1986 and has been naming sandwiches since. So what's the story with the sandwich with a number for a name?
1: It was the number of actual in-combat deaths of American soldiers during the official time the Vietnam War was on.
0: Wait, this is for lunch?
1: It makes people think about war, maybe. You know, that might be positive, you know. A lot of people now, people that are from, you know, 30 down, really didn't, unless they're soldiers, really didn't experience having a lot of people die at once.
0: I'm all for honoring the fallen, but is the menu board of a sandwich shop the best place for that? In the locale section, right next to Richard Simmons? Apparently, it wasn't always called the 47,410. The turkey with cucumber and carrots used to be the Jane Fonda.
1: The only reason that sandwich was named after her was because she had a fitness video out.
2: Beginner's workout. Stand with your feet a little more than hip distance apart. Stomach tight, buttock pulled in.
0: Fonda did a whole series of best-selling workout videos in the 80s. She was the face of fitness. Big G's had a healthy new sandwich, and Jane Fonda seemed like a perfect fit. Enter Joshua Herndon.
3: My son-in-law and I had gone down to the fair at Windsor, and on the way home, we came through Waterville, of course, and decided to get lunch.
0: This was a few years ago.
3: And as I was eating, I just was looking at the big menu on the wall and looking at all the different sandwiches. And I came across a health food section, and I started reading the names of sandwiches. They were Richard Simmons and whatever. And I saw this one with the woman's name, Jane Fonda. I really hate saying that name because I'm a Vietnam vet.
0: And here is how we get back to Vietnam. Before Monster Law, before exercise, it was 1972, and Jane Fonda made a trip. She and a bunch of journalists went to North Vietnam. Jane was an activist and wanted to see the North Vietnamese people for herself. She broadcast a message out across the lines to American soldiers, condemning American colonialism and Nixon's war crimes. She was also photographed while sitting in an anti-aircraft gun, laughing. This is Fonda on the Diane Rehm Show in 2011.
4: I take responsibility for the mistake that I made. The photograph that was taken of me sitting on a gun. It was a terrible, terrible thing that took place. And just a second, and the minute it happened, I realized this is terrible.
0: She still stands by her broadcast, by her efforts in North Vietnam. It was 1972, and she was trying to stop the war. Now, I could see why some people might have been mad, but it's been 40 years. Fonda's had two husbands and two kids since then. She's been diagnosed and recovered from cancer. It's been a long time.
3: True, the event happened 40 years ago, but in my mind it happened 40 seconds ago. It's as clear as a bell. To me, she's a traitor, and I just don't want anything to do with her. Having a sandwich named after her just turned my stomach.
0: Joshua is not alone. Search YouTube for Jane Fonda, Vietnam, and you'll find sentiments ranging from Joshua's disgust to an unmitigated hatred.
5: And I hope that I live long enough that I'll outlive Jane Fonda so I can piss on her grave.
6: She'll go to hell anyway, so.
7: I hope so.
8: You liberal communist mother. I hope to Christ the day you die, you rotten in hell.
0: I still don't quite get this. Why Jane Fonda seems to be such a focal point for this anger. So I talked to Michael Allen, a historian from Northwestern University. Jane Fonda's trip, it turns out, didn't cause much of a stir at all back in 1972.
7: At the time, it was fairly common for Americans and other Westerners to make visits to North Vietnam.
0: What made the trip unique, though, was that she wasn't a member of the clergy or the government. She was young, and she was a woman.
7: Traditionally, a woman's role in wartime has been to support men, either as a mother or as a loving wife or as a kind of romantic figure. And when women take a different role, a more oppositional role, then they have sometimes been subjected to very harsh critique, made to be a betrayer.
0: Professor Allen also told me why he thinks this has lingered for so long.
7: Many veterans groups, many conservative organizations have had a certain vested interest in making Jane Fonda into a kind of villain in order to continue to promote the idea that American soldiers were abandoned and mistreated and betrayed by American anti-war activists. And that's been a very effective idea for discrediting anti-war politics.
0: Still, though, it's pretty hard to deny the emotion and pain in Joshua's voice. He ended up telling some fellow bikers about it, and they wrote emails to Gerald, voicing their anger and confusion as to why he would honor a traitor. Now, Gerald grew up in that era, but he missed that event. Thanks to the drugs, he says, he doesn't remember half of the 70s. After he researched Fonda, though, he decided to flip the name and honor the dead. To me, it sounds a bit grim for a sandwich.
1: But you know, we've got a lot of grim names. We have a mystery meat sandwich, and we've got a flipper, which we named because it has salsa and tuna and feta cheese, and the thought was it's like when a dolphin gets caught in a propeller in the ocean. So, I don't know. I don't think so.
0: I was with Joshua when he went back to Big G's for the first time since the sandwich has been renamed. He ordered the 47-410.
9: Half.
10: For here to go.
9: For here. Very good. Very messy.
0: It's funny how much a name can change things. For Salt Radio, I'm Jake Ryan.
11: This is where my story begins. September 30th, 1997, at 652 Bush in St. Paul. I remember being inside this house. I remember my father standing right here on this porch, almost exactly where I'm standing, banging on the door. He just wanted to talk. She didn't want to listen to him, but I feel like she also didn't listen to us, because we told her, "Don't go outside, Mom. Please don't go outside, Mom."
12: I should have listened, but I figured it's going to be all right. The neighbors are all outside, and I just thought we were going to be safe. We wasn't.
11: His eyes were red. He was not him. He was someone else. There was no love in that man.
12: So we stood out there. We talked. And I told him that we couldn't get back together. And I think that's what made him mad. Because when I got up and turned my back to come in the house, that's when he stabbed me. And y'all was screaming and hollering.
11: I remember standing beside my sister inside. The youngest of my brothers was a few feet ahead of me, and then the second oldest of my siblings, he was trying to get through the screen door.
13: It just looked like he was hitting her, and then like I seen the street light glisten off the blades, and I'm standing in the doorway, and I was gonna run through the back door and come around front, but I didn't want to do that and then miss something, and you know, it'll be the last time you see my mom alive.
12: I remember feeling the knife go into my neck. I remember giving up. But the picture of y'all, you, Jermaine, Vicky, and Roscoe, I remember that I saw y'all face. I kept seeing y'all face, and I couldn't give up because I kept saying, who gonna take care of y'all if I give up?
13: My mom's laying on a porch, bleeding to death, and like we lived a half a block away from the police station, and it's like she's trying to talk to 911 and they asking her questions. I left my little sisters and my brother with the neighbor, and I told the police officers, Dad, if you don't catch him before I do, I'm killing the b-. Well, I was walking around St. Paul for 3 days with a brick in my hand. And I was on my way back to his house, and my aunt called me and told me the police just picked him up at his house.
11: My dad spent 11 years in prison for trying to kill my mom. We had no contact with him. Meanwhile, our family's life was a blur of moving to different states. My mom was too paranoid to live in any one place. My siblings and I never talked about that night we almost lost our mom. It wasn't until I turned 18 that I dared to look back at what happened and think about how it affected me. Reading the police and court reports about that night in 1997, my sister and brothers and I are like background figures.
9: Squad 332, Officer McPeak, was leaving East Team. I was approached by a hysterical young black male, later identified as Miller Jermaine Johnson. I then arrived on scene. There were several people on the porch. Children were standing near her crying hysterically. I asked that the children be taken away from the scene. I kneeled down.
11: I asked my mom how she remembers us.
12: Nobody really never asked me, how the kids doing? And, you know, I think about that all the time. How did that affect y'all? Because when y'all was little and when it happened, I was trying to get y'all to go to therapy to talk to someone. Wouldn't none of y'all go? Everybody was so angry, but nobody never actually told me how they felt about anything.
11: She's right. Until this interview, I hadn't talked to her about it. I avoided those emotions and thought this was in the past. Jeffrey Edelson says this isn't unusual at all. Edelson is an expert on how domestic violence affects kids. He directs the Minnesota Center Against Violence and Abuse at the University of Minnesota. He says it's a relatively new phenomenon to look at the long-term effects on kids.
10: It's only 25 to 30 years ago that we started to even mention the kids. It's only in the last 10 to 15 years that a lot of attention has been given to kids. So I think we're just at a starting point of responding to kids exposed to domestic violence.
11: Edelson says kids who grew up with parents physically fighting each other are 2 to 3 times more likely to use violence in their own relationships or become victims. That was certainly true in my case. As a kid, I got into a lot of fights. I was a bully. I remember this kid, David. All I remember is my first punch. Then I blacked out. That scared me. I'm just like my dad, I thought. I made a decision right then, at 12 years old, to stop fighting. And I haven't since. It doesn't seem like my siblings have done the same. My mom has also noticed that.
12: I guess the boys do got a lot of anger in them. And it upsets me that they do the things that they saw done to me. It really bothers me.
11: It really bothers me, too. I don't want my nieces and nephews to see things I've seen or to think violence is how you solve problems. Edelson says everybody has the ability to change. The will to change will come and go depending on pressures from outside.
10: It's learned, and it can be unlearned, and new ways can be learned. And that's the one thing that I'm really optimistic about.
11: Edelson says education and treatment can help offenders end their violent behavior. And the entire community needs to give clear and consistent messages that violence is not okay.
10: I've seen lots of people in the work that I did with Men Who Batter. A lot of men change and make big changes in their lives.
11: My dad walked back into my life on my 18th birthday. The courts had prevented him from contacting me until then. He called me up from his home in Wisconsin, and it was clear. The only thing that had changed was time. I was really mad because I couldn't understand how we thought we could start talking like nothing happened and like it wasn't a big deal. He didn't seem to think about how that one night had affected my whole life up to this point and is continually affecting the way I see men. His reply, well, that's the way I was raised. I was raised in violence. This made me angrier because if you understand how badly something has ripped holes in your heart and your life, why would you put that same burden on those you claim to love? Wouldn't you want to stop that cycle and keep your kids from that? I told him I lost him. I almost lost my mom. And if I could give up violence, he could too. I'm still waiting. For Minnesota Public Radio's youth radio series, I'm Valencia McMurray.
14: I'm Haley Taylor, and you're listening to the Rough Draft Diaries. I got that job. You know, that job. The job that you get to pay your bills, but it doesn't really have anything to do with your interests or your intended career. Don't get me wrong, I'm extremely grateful to have this part-time job. I need the income, but I'm nervous. Something in me didn't want to take the position because I felt maybe I was giving up. That the job search had got the best of me, and I couldn't find that position that would lead to a career, and now my only choice is to be a spinster, forever living in my hometown with lots of cats. But maybe it's not completely hopeless. I remember reading this book in college by Philip Yancey called Soul Survivor. The book describes his 13 unlikely mentors with the advice they gave that shaped Yancey's faith. Chapter 8 talks about Dr. C. Everett Koop, the Surgeon General of the United States from 1982 to 89. It was actually the story of how he gained that position that I remember. Dr. Koop had been performing surgery for 3 decades at the Philadelphia's Children's Hospital when he got the call asking him to serve as the nation's Surgeon General. At 64, Koop was 100 days over the age limit for office, and the issue needed congressional action. However, by that time, the nation realized who they were hiring, and a backlash erupted over the outspoken Koop. Planned Parenthood, Now, the New York Times, Washington Post, and many other organizations voiced their opinion against a candidate who appeared to be something of a religious zealot. Dr. Koop waited 9 long months in Washington, D.C., before his position of general surgeon was finalized. Philip Yancey described this time as Koop being near the seat of power, but only having the city's scorn, that after 12-hour frenetic workdays, he now faced an empty inbox, a silent telephone, and a blank calendar, a setting that seemed like solitary confinement. However, Koop looks back on this time in gratitude.
15: I had a chance to look at the health problems of the nation and wonder what I could do about them when I was finally let loose. I decided I would use the office to espouse the cause of the disenfranchised. During that 9 months, I developed a detailed agenda, something no Surgeon General has ever had before. And in the end, that period of acute frustration made possible every single thing I was able to accomplish in office.

0: guess we'll see. Thanks for listening to this episode of The Rough Draft Diaries. I'm Haley Taylor.
1: In the year 2000, through vocational rehabilitation and the workers' compensation system, I was studying to be a court interpreter. I signed up to volunteer with the Lawyers Committee for Civil Rights in San Francisco. They emailed me about a Guatemalan woman seeking political asylum who had been severely abused by her husband and was seeking a pro bono attorney and interpreter. I said I would do it. Over several months, I would meet with Sandra Sandoval and Jill McInerney, the lawyer, in my Oakland art studio or in the city at the Lawyers Committee offices. Sandra's story was harrowing, and I started bringing a stack of clean bandanas to our meetings for when we cried. For years, I have wanted to tell her story. It is disturbing and sad, but also inspiring. Sandra has tremendous faith in God. She thanked God for helping her win her asylum case, but I said it was me and Jill who helped her.
2: A little ways from where the bus left us off, we passed some fields where they were plowing the earth. Soon we arrived at a fence where there were some dead trees and a horse, and I got scared. The man who had offered to help me cross the river said, "Don't be scared, it's just a horse. Just go through this fence," and he lifted up the barbed wire, and I went under it. Below that was the river. He began to inflate an inner tube, told me to leave my clothes on and to put my other things in a black plastic garbage bag. We got in the water, little by little, because it was very cold. He began to swim with one arm, pushing me with the other. When one arm got tired, he would switch, and that's how we crossed. That river is really wide. On the surface, it looks flat, but underwater, the current is turbulent.
3: Por arriba se ve manso. Pero por debajo va la corriente bien tormentosa.
2: You get in on one side and get out like 2 kilometers downstream. In the middle of the river, my heart was suddenly filled with a sense of peace, as though something was saying, "Keep going. Don't look back. Keep going." I think if I didn't have faith, the whole world would come crashing down on me.

0: Mi ex esposo, que me maltrataba física y psicológicamente.
1: I left Guatemala because I was abused by my husband, physically and psychologically. His behavior was aggressive towards me. I think the reason he was violent was because of the training he received. He attained the rank of caibil. In their survival training, all of them were made to eat dog meat and drink blood of chickens. I was fleeing from a horrible situation, from torture. The abuse started slowly and then got worse. My husband was aggressive towards me and the children, too. He would call me disgusting bitch and say that I was worthless. He'd say, look in the mirror. Today you look pretty, but tomorrow you'll look horrible and no one is going to love you. One time he grabbed me and he hung me with two, in Guatemala we call them cinchos, belts for your pants. He tried to kill me. He hung me from a beam in one of the rooms of our house. He had the belts really tight. When he left me alone, I was able to free one hand, then the other. I unbolted the door and ran away. Other times he would grab me by the hair, throw me on the floor, and put his knees on my shoulders. One of those times he put a knife to my throat. I was eating a piece of bread.

0: when he attacked me. I asked God for help in that moment, and I was saved by God's love.
1: Pero la mano poderosa de Dios me ayudó. Yo le pedí a Dios en ese momento.

0: I couldn't speak to anyone in my family, nor to strangers. I was alone, isolated in the house, and I couldn't go out. He always said I was garbage, worthless, good for nothing. When I had jobs in Guatemala, he would stalk me. I worked once in a cookie factory. He would wait for me at the entrance. My coworkers were also afraid of him. I sought help in the United States, and thank God I received it. In Guatemala, I tried to get help, but in my country, men are protected. Even if they are hurting someone, no one cares. My relatives knew about the abuse, but they couldn't get involved. I asked the police for help many times, but didn't receive it. Since my husband was in the special forces of the military, they were afraid of him too. He threatened the police also. I would go make a complaint, and they would ignore me.
1: Yo solo traje tres vestidos.
0: I left San Jose Pinula with three dresses, a pair of shoes, and a sweater in a plastic bag. I was nostalgic and wanted to go back, but knew I couldn't. I went to the bus station, rode two buses to Guatemala City. I had a map that showed me the places I would pass through. I got to the Mexican border. Before leaving, I ate some bananas. I just had coffee and bread as I traveled. Later, I met two women. They gave me oranges. When I got on the first Mexican bus, it was about 6 p.m. I was sitting in the middle of the bus when I saw a woman outside. She had long, curly hair. We call it pelo colocha. She was light-skinned, with rosy cheeks, and she was waving goodbye. I thought she was waving to someone else, someone behind me, so I turned around. There was no one there. She kept waving goodbye, goodbye. Tears were streaming down her cheeks. There was no one behind me. I felt like this was a sign telling me, keep going, keep going.

0: pasé por Veracruz, Poza Rica.
1: 5 days I traveled through Veracruz, Poza Rica, Tampico to Reynosa, Reynosa to Tamaulipas. I was afraid to speak to anyone because they might know I was not from there. In a bus station, when two girls offered me some of their food, I said no. I couldn't tell them that I didn't like spicy food. They offered me a soda, and I said yes. That's how it started. By coincidence, we got on the same bus. We arrived at Reynosa Matamoros at night. It was raining and cold. On the bus, I told them I was going to see a relative. I didn't want to tell them the truth because I had been told to watch out for Mexican immigration. They said, you aren't going to see your relative. You're going to stay with us. I stayed with them for 2 weeks. I told them I was from Guatemala. They said they had suspected that. They helped me find someone who could take me across the border.

0: día oí en la radio que iba a pasar esa ley. Entonces, haré el número de teléfono
1: One
0: y
1: day,
0: lo
1: when I was
0: llamé.
1: already living in San Leandro, I heard on the radio that domestic violence would soon be considered grounds for asylum. I called the number that was announced on the radio. 2 weeks later, I had an attorney. I told her my story from beginning to end. That was very difficult. I sought asylum. It was a huge effort. Thank God I received it. My attorney and my interpreter fought resolutely for me. First, I got my work permit, then my legal residency. After 5 years, I applied for citizenship. I struggled to study all the questions, and thank God I passed. Now I'm a citizen of this country. I voted in the last election.
0: Y a Dios gracias salí bien. Sí, voté. Allá Dios y su conciencia de él, lo que el daño grandísimo que le hizo a sus hijos y a mí también.
1: My ex-husband has died now. I'm not happy about anyone dying, but in heaven, God and his conscience will instruct him about the tremendous harm he has done to the children and to me. Men and women both suffer from domestic violence. Sometimes because they feel ashamed, they keep quiet. Violence isn't just about hitting, it's also psychological. That's not okay because we are all human beings. Many times women are beaten repeatedly, but they say, I love him, I love him. They are hurting themselves and their kids too. I work now. I feel good, peaceful, safe. There have to be some good things in life. I have a good life. I've helped my kids and I feel proud and happy to have fought for things without needing to have a man by my side.
0: Uno piensa ver a Dios en... que ande en el aire o que ande no Dios
1: Many people think they are going to see God in the air or something like that. I have seen him in these people, men and women, who have helped me along the way.

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2: Okay, I'm not sure what I did, but Fingers is not doing very well right now. And I looked on the internet, and, you know, ask Google, how do you know your jellyfish is dead? The answer is, it's not moving.
3: 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Here's Elliot Ranback with a story from the front lines of suburban aquatics.
2: This past Thanksgiving, my sister Molly and her boyfriend Andrew asked me to pet sit Fingers, their moon jelly jellyfish. So while Molly and Andrew were vacationing in the Bahamas, I was staying in their apartment. I'd watched pets in the past. I'd drive over, spend 25 minutes walking Maxwell, I'd fill his food and water bowls. This was not the case with Fingers. Jellyfish require constant attention. When I first arrived, Fingers didn't seem unhappy. He was just a sack with legs and a mouth. He didn't seem to move much. So Fingers is just kind of floating with the current of the tank right now. I've seen him before where he was pulsing more regularly. I think he's bored. Jellyfish keep a strict diet. They only eat meat, but a certain kind of meat. A type of brine shrimp that you may know as the sea monkey. Sea monkeys are easy for jellyfish to trap and digest in the ocean, but they don't occur naturally in a tank in my sister's apartment in Oklahoma. So I had to prepare them, salt them, hatch them, and serve them alive. I had to maintain an entire ecosystem. The jellyfish, two snails, and the sea monkeys. Molly and Andrew had left me very specific instructions to care for Fingers. One list was for feeding.
4: We have to bring these things, this meat, for him to eat, to bring it to life.
5: What kind of package did the sea monkeys come in?
2: That's my friend Abby. She came over to meet Fingers.
4: I'll show you. Oh, okay. We keep the sea monkeys in the fridge.
5: They're little orange dots.
4: Yeah, they're
5: looks
4: orange.
5: Like sand.
4: Yeah.
5: Those are eggs.
4: They're eggs, right. This is going to be a very unscientific procedure. So, I take a pinch.
5: A pinch?
4: And some of them get, like, caught, like, they kind of stay on your finger. This is where you play God, right here.
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4: You turn on this lamp. You turn on the air. And so now we have light, we have oxygen, and the sea monkeys are coming to life. You kind of have to stir them around.
6: Step 2. 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
4: Okay, so I'm going to get them in my turkey baster.
6: Note, water should be somewhat orange in color from shrimp. 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
4: This is really delicate. To feed him, you put the turkey baster in the water, and you'll see him start to pulse it in. What you really don't want to do is accidentally suck Fingers into the turkey baster. When people say, like, make sure my dog doesn't eat chocolate or something, it's like, make sure Fingers doesn't get sucked into the turkey baster.
2: The sea monkeys hit the water and scattered, fleeing the giant jellyfish legs. Fingers pulsed, his tentacle legs jumped, and with a powerful, tightly controlled scooping motion, he sucked up the sea monkeys into his bell.

0: after he ate, I had to change his water.
1: Which involves siphoning the water out of the tank. I think I found out a way to siphon it without trying to actually suck it out. But, like, I don't actually put my mouth on the tube, but I'll kind of, like, suck on it like that. And it's so disgusting, because I know it has ammonia in it. It has ammonia and nitrites, whatever those are.
0: Fingers was hovering near the bottom, away from where I was siphoning in the new water. Maybe he was scared or something? I figured this was normal, but when I finished, he wasn't pulsing. He was drifting downwards, and then he fell face down on the rocks at the bottom of the tank. Andrew had left me these water testing strips beside the tank. You stick the strips in the tank, you hold them there for 30 seconds, and they're supposed to reveal imbalances with fun, colorful chemical readers. I'd been using them compulsively all night, and the chemical readings had seemed just fine. Fuchsias and emerald greens. I looked on Petco's website, but there was no guide to further explain my results. All I saw were angry reviews from other customers. Fingers still wasn't moving. The lights in his tank were flashing in disco mode, and I was getting paranoid. I didn't trust the testing strips, I didn't trust the internet, and I didn't trust Fingers. Maybe the problem was me, with my face constantly pressed up against this tank. So I went to bed.

0: The next morning, I went straight in to check on him.
1: Okay, I just woke up and I came over and I looked at the tank. And Fingers is doing fine. He is alive, he's pulsing. He's like rolling around the tank. One of the snails is kind of partying with him up on top of the tank. They both seem really happy.
0: Things went all right for the rest of the week. I fed him on schedule and I changed his water and he never died or even pretended to be dead. And in fact, when Molly and Andrew came back from their vacation, they said Fingers looked like he'd grown. Since then, I've been thinking of myself as Fingers' godfather, sort of a father figure to jellyfish everywhere. Which is why, when Fingers died toward the end of December, I was really pretty devastated. The cause of his death is still unknown. Andrew and Molly now have two hamsters. They're going back to the Bahamas for spring break.

0: 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Today's podcast was produced by Elliot Ramback.
1: That's me, with help from Abby Wendell.
0: That's me. And we'd like you to offer up a toast with us to the memory of Fingers.
2: L'chaim.
0: A very good jellyfish.

0: beautiful color. He doesn't try to get away?
1: She's got him where he can't. I mean, if he...
2: There's a barn owl at the Nashville Zoo that needs a checkup. Her name is Phoebe. She's golden yellow with big white circles around her eyes. Dr. Heather Robertson places a dime-sized stethoscope on Phoebe's chest. Heather is the head veterinarian at the zoo. She's worried about Phoebe's low white blood count. In the past, this procedure would have been private, but today the public can view it through massive windows.
0: Can you just tell me what you're doing as you're doing it?
1: So right now, I am going to draw blood from the jugular vein. And also, you notice there's no feathers there? That's normal. That's not missing feathers. It's just a, it's like God knew that we needed a space to draw blood.
0: She almost looks like she's asleep.
1: She's wanting to be asleep. She's just like, if I just pretend that everyone goes away, I'll be fine.
2: The Veterinary Center's building is brand new. It opened last March. It's over 23,000 square feet. Heather was a major force behind the design choices. She pushed hard for the windows. And in July, people got to watch rare Chilean flamingos hatch. Three of the windows look into the nursery. Visitors can see eggs being hatched or babies being hand-reared.
1: And then we also have two windows for surgery and treatment, and that's where any procedures that go on in the day, people can come and watch us.
2: Heather's on a mission to educate the public about animals and the need to protect them.
1: So that's what drove us to open this hospital and make the where people can view us working. We wanted to show them the care that was going into all of the animals here at Nashville Zoo.
2: Outside the operating room window, two interpreters are shivering in 30-degree weather. Today, no one is watching Phoebe's exam, but in warmer months, there might be over 100 people. They ask lots of questions. What's the doctor doing? What's the owl's name? How do owls mate?
1: So they would just be talking through and telling them why we're holding them, what's happening in the room, why I was drawing blood. Coolest thing, I'm sorry, buddy. So all I'm doing right now is basically like you would file a dog's toenails with a Dremel.
2: Heather grinds the end of Phoebe's beak. Then the technician takes the owl to be x-rayed. Heather moves on to check on two patients in the ICU.
1: So we have a blue-throated macaw here and a civet being treated with intensive care today. That's our technician, Bailey, going in to give some medicated or just see if he's going to eat.
2: Heather grew up in Nashville. She first got interested in wildlife working with an exotic animal veterinarian. He saw everything except dogs and cats. She got her first job at a zoo after college and before vet school.
1: As far as knowing that I wanted to be in the zoo world, it was actually when I got hired on here at Nashville Zoo as a bird keeper. I knew that I fell in love with working at a zoo. I loved the mission. I loved what it was about. I loved the community aspect. I loved, of course, all the cool experiences and hands-on with animals.
2: Today began for Heather and the rest of the team at 9 a.m. with the daily staff meeting.
1: So it's myself and another doctor. We have two veterinary licensed technicians. They really run the show. The nurses keep us going.
2: And then there are the keepers. They do the day-to-day care. And the team that preps all the diets. Diets that may include live animals. Think about what that kitchen must look like.
1: You know, you're getting rats and rabbits because, you know, tigers need that and all the clouded leopards. But we also have really weird fish foods.
2: This morning, the team meeting was about the civet in the ICU. That's a kind of weasel. He had a bad fall recently. He seemed to recover, but his heart rate is now falling. Should they give prednisone? Do a CT scan? What?
1: His job's tough. It seems fun. It is fun. And we love working with all of these animals. But it's also, you get some compassion fatigue. It gets sad because we're very much in the know of all the animals that are in plight of extinction. And so we're passionate about that. So we take that to heart every day. And then we're working with animals that we care about and we have seen be born here. And then, you know, we see their whole lifespan until they die. So we become very attached to them, just as the keepers do and the Nashville Zoo public does. So we weigh that on us as well when we can't save them.
2: The saddest loss recently was a four-year-old bear named Holt.
1: The male, one of the brothers, Holt, that he started seizuring and we couldn't stop it. And that was awful.
2: But then there were the four female baby rhinos from South Africa. The keepers began preparing for their transfer months ahead of time. They got them comfortable with their crates by feeding them there. The rhinos would walk in and walk out, sleep in them, sit in them. A keeper even accompanied the rhinos on their journey.
1: So they're not just shut in a box. That's what people think that happens. But no, lots of time, lots of effort to make sure they're comfortable so they're relaxed and they're not stressed at all when they ship. And they came in and they walked out of those crates like nothing had happened.
2: Heather says people often think animals kept in zoos must be unhappy because they aren't running free.
1: These rhinos are spoiled rotten. They're living their best life. They're loved on. They love their scratches. They get food every day. They're protected. They're secure. They're safe. And they're not worried about poaching. They're not worried about where their next meal is, if they're going to have a drought and not be able to access water. And they get to be the ambassador for their whole species to help protect them.
2: Up until last spring, we would just have to take Heather's word for it. But through her work, we can now see for ourselves and be reminded that humans are part of a much bigger family. And Phoebe the barn owl? She just needed to increase the number of mice in her diet. For the Transom Traveling Workshop in Nashville and WPLN, I'm Sarah O'Connor. It's me.

0: I was just going through old newspapers to try to find references to my home township of Royalton Township in Berrien County, Michigan, and I would come across various general history items, and all of a sudden it'd be like a passenger pigeon reference.
1: June 16th, 1842. We understand that the woods are alive with pigeons at Berrien. The trees on about 1,000 acres are covered with them, and their thunder can be heard at a great distance.
0: Of all the birds or animals listed in the county's newspapers, and I've read from the 19th century, I've probably read 90% of what survives of the Berrien County newspapers issue by issue. The passenger pigeon is definitely the most mentioned animal.
2: April 19th, 1843. Warm weather has brought innumerable quantities of pigeons. The air is filled with them, and in the morning so densely that they darken the sun.
0: It was like an eclipse of the sun. It would totally be blackened. There was a family in a log house, probably in the 1850s, and they all of a sudden the sky became dark. Pa came running and said that there's hordes of pigeons out there, and they would just spent like 2 hours knocking them down and shooting them out of the sky. And you can't really blame them. I mean, they're out there in the wilderness, and there's just millions, if not billions, of these things passing over. It just looked like an endless resource.
1: May 6, 1843. A gentleman from Berrien informs us that about 3.5 miles from that village, the pigeons have taken possession of the woods, about 5 miles square, where they are nesting, and that there is from 10 to 75 nests on each tree. On approaching the spot, one would imagine that he is near the Falls of Niagara, so incessant and loud is their thunder.
0: Probably the sportsmen enjoyed it the most because it was easy to kill and they tasted good.
1: Our old friend Hendrick killed 50 at 4 shots.
2: Only 50 at 4 shots? Dr. Richardson of our town last week killed 42 pigeons at 1 shot with a double-barrel shotgun.
1: April 1st, 1854. Millions and millions of pigeons throng the woods north of Berrien, like the which we have never before seen. Gunners are killing thousands, and a graceless scamp was heard singing the following.
2: When I shoot my rifle clear to pigeons in the skies, I'll bid farewell to pork and beans and live on good pot pies.
0: Actually, I have a reference that I found, and it gives a recipe for pigeon pot pie.
1: To make pot pie of them, line the bake kettle with a good pie crust. Lay out your birds with a little butter on the breast of each, and a little pepper shaken over them.
0: That sounds pretty good, actually.
1: This makes a very savory dish for a family.
2: April 20th, 1850. Letters from Indiana complain that some of the pigeon roosts cover the forest for miles, destroying the timber. A letter from Laurel says,
1: I am completely worn down. The pigeons are roosting all through our woods, and the roost extends for miles. Large branches of trees are broken by them, and the ground is strewn with eggs.
0: Now, the breeding grounds, at least around this area, southwest Michigan, were the large, unbroken virgin forest that contained beech trees, sugar maples, and then oak and hickory. They particularly like to feed on acorns, beech seeds. Once you get past about the 1860s, a lot of the original forest is gone, and you don't see the records of the pigeons actually staying the summer and nesting here. They pass through here in the spring and fall, but they're not mentioned anymore as nesting species.
2: October 5th, 1871. The pigeons are flying over in large droves. They appear to be leaving this part of the country in search of fields anew and pastures green.
0: It was a two-pronged problem, unfortunately, for the passenger pigeon. It tasted good, so there was a great market for them, for pigeon pies, and just thousands upon thousands of barrels were packed and shipped on trains out from the northern Michigan in the later years. So in addition to the mass slaughter of the bird, there was this massive destruction of their habitat.
1: September 11th, 1873. Nearly every sportsman in town tried his luck at shooting pigeons this week. Pigeons are not reported very plenty this season.
0: In the 19th century, conservation was just barely on the minds of anybody. And by the time they realized what was happening to the passenger pigeon, it was too late.
2: March 13th, 1878. The pigeons of the United States are about annihilated. Thousands of people have been engaged for years with nets in exterminating them, and many have made fortunes in the catch. The law in this state to protect them does not go far enough. At this season of the year, millions of pigeons used to visit our forests. Now, for many years, few have been seen.
0: And certainly the 1890s was the sad decade.
1: The American Ornithological Union, 1895. The last known passenger pigeon recorded in Berrien County, Michigan, occurred on 27 May, 1894, when a flock of about 20 birds were observed in the southern part of the county, about 3 miles from the Indiana state line.
0: The significance of the extinction of the passenger pigeon was a wake-up call that, you know, even species in huge numbers can be just decimated and wiped out within, you know, maybe 150 years or 200 years in case of the pigeon. You know, we've got 6.5 billion people on the planet now. Hopefully we can look at the passenger pigeon and maybe save ourselves if that's possible.

0: always tired but can't fall asleep? Are you tense, anxious, worried?
1: All they do is worry, worry, worry.

0: Whenever you feel yourself tensing up, take time to go limp all over. Try it now.
1: Some people find relaxing very taxing. Forever in a hurry. All they do is worry, worry, worry.
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3: There's a horse on a rope, pulling against the tall dry grass in the wind. Just across the lot, boat masts bob and palms bend, frowning over the warm waters of the South Pacific. Nandi, Fiji, and the sidewalk is empty by the road. The taxis and buses carry big logos on their metal hulls. When the sidewalk fades into dirt, then ditch, I step down and across, and a cricket leaps from a pile of coins. Ching, click, click, click, the ditch passes beneath billboards. For rent, for sale, for rent, Ocean Breeze Apartments, Palm View Terrace, Coca-Cola Yoga Investment. And when the ocean comes back into view, there's a tent revival in the goat pasture. I am full after eating a big plate of biryani in town. And the air is hot and heavy and dense from a burn pile under the airport. It's midday and I stand near a billboard for an island timeshare. Beneath it, there's a cow tied to its big metal post, eating all the grass beneath it in a 10-meter radius. And the cars zoom by toward the beach. Postcards from the Wind are produced by me, Phil Corbett. More at thewind.org.

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This time in the Global Village, the spotlight is on Chinese people player Wu Man. We'll hear her in a number of settings with albums under her own name, and also a place where she was first introduced to many listeners as part of the Silk Road Ensemble. Here's a piece that she did with them as we begin this visit to the Global Village.

an international cast there, joining in with tabla great Zakir Hussain from the album Making Music, joined by guitarist John McLaughlin, who wrote that piece, which was simply called Zakir. Also, Hariprasad Chaurasia on flutes, and Jan Garbarek there on tenor and soprano saxophones. From the Making Music album, Zakir, from Zakir Hussain. We also heard some

get attention. She has worked with quite an impressive lineup of musicians, besides Silk Road Ensemble, where she's been a key member, also with Kronos Quartet and Philip Glass and Terry Riley. Also has appeared on some 40 or so recordings, including a number that have come out under her own name as well. And also a number of awards and honors that have been bestowed upon her as well. So quite the accomplished artist, and an artist who has helped to present Chinese musical traditions to American audiences. She is, in fact, a naturalized U.S. citizen now and an NEA Heritage Fellow Award winner as well. Wu Man, again featured on Night Thoughts from the Silk Road Ensemble. And after a short break, we've got some more from Wu Man. She was also part of a series that was done by Smithsonian Folkways, their Music of Central Asia series. And Volume 10, Borderlands, featured Wu Man along with master musicians from the Silk Route. And we'll hear a piece that's called Improvisation for 3½ Instruments. The reason that there's a half in there is that one of the instruments actually can be played in two different ways. So we just hear one, so half of what that instrument could do. That is coming up after a short break. Then we'll check out those 3½ instruments here in the Global Village.

Hey, so some dance music from a couple different corners of the world there. There at the end, a piece just called Folk Dance. It's from a group from Yunnan, China called Manu and their album Voices of the Sani. Folk Dance from them. We heard some pizzica in front of that. Neat stuff from Canzionero Canico Salentino from their Il Mito album, a release celebrating the 50th anniversary of that group. Now a new generation of musicians who are part of the ensemble, often related to the musicians of the first generation, and really one of the pioneering groups in the revival of Italian folk music. And we heard them doing Beto Stanotte from, again, their album Il Mito. We heard the Baklava Express, a band out of Brooklyn, but drawing on Greek and Turkish and other music in their work. A Very Narrow Bridge was the tune from their album Sababa. And getting to more music from Wu Man, our featured artist for this time here in the Global Village, and working with some musicians from Tajikistan on the album Borderlands. It was part of a series from Smithsonian Folkway, Volume 10 in their Music of Central Asia set, and a number of different musicians who took part in that, but Wu Man, the leading artist, Chinese pipa player, as we mentioned, now based in the U.S., an award-winning artist who's worked in a number of different settings, and actually we'll hear yet another in different setting from her after a short break. Teamed up with the West Coast-based Son de San Diego and drawing on Latin music in their work and bringing that together with Chinese influences from Wu Man on a release called Fingertip Carnival. And we'll actually keep the dancing going as well, a song from them called Dance in the Sunshine. That's next when we're back in the Global Village.

Another lovely project there from the group Constantinople. Actually, pretty much the group is Kia Tabassian, who's based in Canada, and a revolving group of musicians that he works with. One of those in the revolving group is Patrick Graham, and he is featured on this release. And joining them, someone who Constantinople has also worked with a couple of times before, Ablias Sissoko on Cora. And from the album Estuaire, we just heard Ma Long, music from Constantinople. And one more from Wu Man. They're teamed up with the Latin group Son de San Diego, and they did an album together called Fingertip Carnival, and we heard Dance in the Sunshine from that. As we've been highlighting some music from people player Wu Man this time here in the Global Village, the full list of all of the selections we played from her and other artists, and actually for all of our shows, always posted on our Facebook page. Also there, we post information about what's coming up on the show, our top 40 new releases list. Quite often, there are also additional links and information about some of the features and specials that we do. All of that, again, on our Facebook page. 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

0: Hi, this is Vicky.
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I'm Wally Bowen, and what a long, strange trip it's been. I hope you'll stick around today for some new music, some old music, some music from artists you've never heard of before, and a few that'll trigger a flash from the past on.

Howdy, and welcome back to What a Long, Strange Trip It's Been. And as usual, we've been busy brewing up a fresh batch of tunes for our ears. So if you're ready, we'll jump back into it. And we started out with a band from LA who called themselves Big Heart. I've Got a Niche is a great tune from their new album that came out in March named Runs to Blue. And next we have a duo from just north of LA in San Luis Obispo who call themselves The Taproots. Their sophomore album is another March release, and here's a title track to it called Comedy of Fools.

0: and she hasn't given us a release date yet when it'll be out. And another Southern California band, this one's from Long Beach, named Worm Stew, was before Live With Bucket of Blues. It's off their debut album titled Last Days of Loma, which came out in April. And the Taproots started that set with Comedy of Fools. Next on our long, strange trip, we have New York City-based Meikle Gardner, whose musical persona is Souvenir Satellite. His newest album came out in March, titled Sweet Believer, and the tune Rooster is from it.
1: So Rooster, probably the most, countrified song you got, right?
2: Well, if it sounds country, man, that's what it is. It's a country song.

That was Hamilton, Ontario, Canada musician Carrie Clark with the tune Side of the Road. It's from her new album that came out in March titled Resistor. And we've been getting lots of great music from musicians from Canada lately, and it's fun to be able to share these tunes with you. And next we have another Canadian, Bobby Dove, who comes out of Western Manitoba, Canada. Her new album came out in April titled Fortune Teller. And Dreamt I Met John Prine is a really great tune from it.

Talking late last night in open fields in full moonlight, catching snowflakes on my tongue like you told me you once did when you were young. I felt the ice

0: out in the cold, like folks do, like they do when they get old.
1: That was Lawrence, Kansas singer-songwriter Sky Smead. I Don't Know What to Do is from his 10th album titled Live at the Rock House, which came out in April. And before Sky, we had a band from The Hague in the Netherlands who are known as Yellow Fox. The single Taste for More came out in April, and their new album named The Secret of Being Kind is due out this summer. And Bobby Dove started that bunch of tunes with Dreamt I Met John Prine. And as our long strange trip continues, we have a band called Doo Doo Wah. They're based out of the foothills of California's Sierra Nevadas near Sacramento, with the tune from their 1997 Doo Doo Wah live album called Odor in the Court.
2: During the daytime hours, I'm a newspaper reporter. I'm on vacation now, but my regular daytime job is as a reporter. And a few years ago, I covered the weirdest of stories. It was a story about it was a court trial, and this fellow was convicted of a bunch of counts of burglary. And after the trial, the defense attorney told me that the reason his client was convicted and sentenced to prison was because the prosecuting attorney had been passing gas during the trial constantly, and the jury wasn't paying any attention to the evidence. They were just paying attention to this disgusting attorney. So I wrote it up, and it got into my newspaper in the Modesto Bee and caused a big stink down there. I got in some trouble for it. It was generally decided that it wasn't material fit for a family newspaper. And I had to agree. But good stuff for a song, though. And we're going to send this one out to Susan over there. Here's a tale about courtroom drama. It happened in my town. It's the whole truth and nothing but the truth, or may the good Lord strike me down. The prosecutor was a passing gas, so the story goes. I was sitting right there in a front row chair, and I couldn't believe my nose. Order in the court, said the judge, let's take a short recess. I said, open up the windows, turn on the fan, let me out of here. Yes, somebody's guilty, and it wasn't me, and my temper's running short. I'm a-going where I can get some air, there's odor in the court. The defendant's eyes were a-burning as he stepped up to the bench. He said, Your Honor, I want to testify in my own defense. I'm innocent of all these charges. I ain't no common felon. I didn't shoot no crank, I didn't rob no bank, and I didn't do what you're a-smelling. Order in the court, said the judge, let's take a short recess. Open up the windows, turn on the fan, let me out of here. Yes, somebody's guilty and it wasn't me, and my temper's running short. I'm going where I can get some air, there's odor in the court. Everybody went to lunch, it's written in the log. The DA eased his tummy queasy with a pound of cheese and a root beer freeze from Sara Lee's and a chili dog. A couple of hours later, when the food was all digested, he let her rip again from way down in, and then the prosecution rested. Order in the court, said the judge, let's take a short recess. Open up the windows, turn on the fan, let me out of here, yes. Somebody's guilty and it wasn't me, and my temper's running short. I'm going where I can get some air, there's odor in the court. Has the jury reached a verdict? Yes, Your Honor, sir. He's guilty as hell and you could throw him in jail. Now could we get out of here? The defendant's mother smiled, and nobody there could blame her. My son didn't win, but I'm proud of him. He survived your gas chamber. Odor in the court, said the judge, let's take a short recess. I said, open up the windows, turn on the fan, let me out of here, yes. Somebody's guilty and it wasn't me, and my temper's running short. I'm going where I can get some air, there's odor in the court.

That's a band from Asheville, North Carolina, known as Sounding Arrow. Their sophomore album came out in April titled Skyman, and Call Time 5 AM is from it. And next is Nashville-based musician India Ramey with the tune We Ride at Dawn. It's from her new album that just came out May 8th named Villain Era.

That was Joey Quijones from L.A. with Don't Let Go. It's from his new album titled In a Soul Steady Situation, which comes out on May 29th. And it's time for me to clean up the studio and call it a day for this week. I sure hope you enjoyed the show with lots of great musicians that lots of us have never heard of, until now that is. So try to join us again next week for more great music that we'll have brewed up for us. So let's finish up with the frontman for the Irish punk band The Ruffians. His name is Sean Griffin, and People Are Mad is the title track from his solo debut album that came out in April. See you next week.

0: I hope you enjoyed our show today, and I'd like to thank all of you for listening and everyone who helped to make this show possible. Music is our common language. I'm Wally Bowen, your host of What a Long Strange Trip It's Been. And until next time, have a grateful day.
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You may be seated. Good morning, everybody. Good day, and welcome to the Dirfo's Friday morning show with me, the man who is not Adam. This is Jim Hallberg, filling in for my old friend. He's actually a newer friend over the last couple of years, Adam Becker, who on this weekend asked for a substitute because he was going to take his kids to Milwaukee to watch the Brewers play baseball. So if you heard the opening anthem, which is the national anthem for the United States of America, and thought, uh-oh, it's going to be something political up his sleeve, no, it's a tribute, at least in the first set of music, to that great American pastime, baseball. Yes, my name is Jim Hallberg, and I will be here until 8 o'clock this morning, off to a little bit of a late start. Not sure what was going on with the programming. Just a little bit of extra Grateful Dead-style stuff. I'm not used to following that show. He really packs a lot into his programs, whoever that was. I hang out with the Arkansas, the Arkansas folk music and country music jamboree, and some guy from upstate New York who loves Americana music, roots rock and Americana music. It is a beautiful sunny morning out there on the boulevard. I'm going to give you the weather for today and the three-day weekend. Right now it's 45 degrees in town. It's a bit brisk. 66 for a high today, a little bit cloudy as well. Tonight, cloudy and low of 54. Tomorrow, here's where it begins. This is just like perfect rollout for summer. Mostly cloudy, a high of 71, and on Monday, continued to be, or let's see, tomorrow is Saturday. I'm going to give you the complete forecast. 71 for tomorrow, 77 on Sunday, and 84 degrees. Get out to a local watering hole and do some swimming or fishing. Monday, the 25th of May, Memorial Day, 84 degrees and mostly sunny. Oh, sounds really great. I just want to get right into today's programming because it's a little bit special. I pulled some rather interesting opening pieces for us to celebrate the great American pastime of baseball. Were you a baseball fan growing up or are you now? Are you a Brewers fan? I know Mike Olson on Monday morning is a Twins fan. I grew up a Detroit Tigers fan because my dad was from Detroit. We can talk a little bit more about that after the break. I want to get right in to this piece of stuff called... This is the Baseball Boogie by Mabel Smith. Here we go.

a game.

0: Hey, Willie, go get it.
1: What do you mean, go get it? Man, that ball's way in left field.
0: I don't care what field it's in. Willie plays all field.
1: Every time we come to the game, you're talking about Willie plays all the field.
0: That's right. He plays.
1: Let's call Willie and ask him. Call him.
0: Okay, hey, Willie.
2: Yes.
0: Are you Willie May?
2: Yes.
0: Whose ball was that?
2: Why was it?
0: In left field.
2: Well, that's Irvin's ball.
1: I told you that. Every time we come to the game, we got to talk about it. The next time I'm going to sit in the grandstand.
2: Say, hey, fellas, what's your name?
0: Say, who?

0: right, you did step back. Make some room for Mr. Brown here. Come on.
1: Hey, Joe.
2: Hey, guys, it's Joey Brown.
1: Write your name on my scorecard. Take me in with you.
3: How about an autograph, Joe, huh?
1: Oh, Joey, take me in to see the game.
0: Come on, I said. Step back and give him air.
1: Oh, please, Mr. Brown, take me in with you.
4: Hey, son, what's your name?
1: Elmer.
4: Did you say Elmer?
1: Uh-huh.
4: Elmer. Well, Elmer, come on in. Here we are, right smack in back of the dugout.
1: Gee.
4: Say, where did you get that name, Elmer?
1: Well, sir, my pop was crazy about Elmer the Great. You know, the great ball player. So he named me after him. You remember him, don't you, Mr. Brown?
4: Do I remember him? Yes, I guess I do.
1: Gee, Mr. Brown, this is great. Gosh, I can see everything from here.
4: See those three pitchers warming up down there?
1: Yes, sir.
4: Well, the middle one's Bob Feller.
1: Gosh. Say, why can he throw a ball faster?
4: Just watch him bring his arm way back. See that foot go way up and the long stride he takes. Stepping into the rubber. You know the rule, Elmer. One foot must always be in contact with the rubber. All the great fastball pitchers like Walter Johnson and Mose Grove used a long stride.
1: Gosh, that's what I want to be, a pitcher.
4: Well, now, son, it takes three things to make a great pitcher. Control, speed, and brains.
1: Gee.
4: And the most important of these is control. That means more than throwing a fastball over the plate. Pitchers know that most batters have a weakness, and they try to pitch to that weakness. And that spot isn't a very big one either. So if you see a pitcher who always has good control, walking two or three men in a row, just remember that he's been aiming at that spot and may be missing it by an inch or two. But the batters won't hit him.
1: Well, how do you get control?
4: Practice, practice, and more practice. At least a half hour every day. You and a friend mark off the right distance and pitch to each other. And don't throw hard at first. Take a little time to limber up so that you won't get a sore arm. And always use a baseball. Never stones or rocks.
1: Oh, sure.
4: Bob Feller down there, when he was your age, Elmer, would line up tin cans on a fence and then knock them over.
1: Gee.
4: And he'll be good for a long time to come, because he takes care of himself.
1: I want to be like him.
4: Sure you do. So do a million other youngsters here in America. And now's the time, Elmer, to make up your mind which way you want to pitch and then stick to that style. If you want to use the overarm, okay, but stick to it. My advice is the sidearm. It helps to curve the ball and is the hardest delivery to hit. But use whatever is the easiest for you and don't change. Feel free and balanced on the rubber. And always use the same spot to pitch from. Also, learn to hide the ball with your glove when you come back with your windup. A peek at your fingertips may tell them just what kind of a ball you're going to pitch. And son, always be relaxed. If you ever noticed, all great athletes are relaxed. That's the way they conserve their energy. They will outlast the guy who's tense and be more effective.
1: Gee, looks easy for Feller. But how does he curve it?
4: Well, it's done with a twist of the wrist and using the seams of the ball. Your thumb should be underneath, like this. You see that? And the first and second fingers on top and along or across the seams. Then as you let go, it's these fingertips on the seams that send it spinning the way you want.
1: Well, you said something about Browns, Mr. Brain. brains, Mr. Brown.
4: Elmer, you're a little nervous. Sure. A smart pitcher studies his batters, mixes them up, uses a change of pace, throws the ball slow now and then so that the batter won't get used to his speed ball. And when I say slow, I mean just a little slower than usual. And Elmer, the best way to judge a brainy pitcher is to watch how he acts with men on bases. He watches the runners and doesn't worry. He keeps relaxed, but also keeps his speed without his windup.
1: Is that what Elmer the Great would have done?
5: Elmer? Well, let me tell you something. When Elmer pitched, there never was any men on the bases. Elmer was always as loose as goose grease.
6: Next, we have a baseball canto by Lawrence Furl and Getty, who started the City Lights Bookstore. His publication of Allen Ginsberg's Howl in 1956 led to his arrest on obscenity charges.
7: Baseball canto. Watching baseball, sitting in the sun, eating popcorn, reading Ezra Pound. And wishing Juan Marichal would hit a hole right through the Anglo-Saxon tradition in the first canto. And demolish the barbarian invaders from Los Angeles. When the San Francisco Giants take the field and everybody stands up to the national anthem with some Irish tenor's voice piped over the loudspeakers with all the players struck dead in their places and the white umpires like Irish cops in their black suits and little black caps pressed over their hearts standing straight and still like at some funeral of a Blarney bartender. And all facing east, as if expecting some great white hope or the founding fathers to appear on the horizon. But Willie Mays appears instead in the bottom of the first, and a roar goes up as he clouts the first one into the sun and takes off like a foot runner from Thebes. The ball is lost in the sun, and maidens wail after him, but he keeps running through the Anglo-Saxon epic. And Tito Fuentes comes up, looking like a bullfighter in his tight pants and small pointed shoes. And the right field bleachers go mad with Chicanos and blacks and Brooklyn beer drinkers. Sweet Tito, sock it to him, sweet Tito. And sweet Tito puts his foot in the bucket and smacks one that don't come back at all and flees around the bases like he's escaping from the United Fruit Company. As the gringo dollar beats out the pound, and sweet Tito beats it out like he's beating out usury, not to mention fascism and anti-Semitism, and Juan Marichal comes up, and the Chicano bleachers go loco again as Juan belts the first fastball out of sight and rounds first and keeps going and rounds second and rounds third and keeps going and hits pay dirt to the roars of the grungy populace. As some nut presses the backstage panic button for the tape recorded now.

0: like to talk a little bit about baseball and football. Starting with baseball, baseball is different from any other sport in a lot of different little ways. For instance, in most sports, you score points or you score goals. In baseball, you score runs. In most sports, the ball or the object is put in play by the offensive team. In baseball, the defense puts the ball in play, and only the defensive team is allowed to touch the ball. In fact, in baseball, if an offensive player touches the ball intentionally, he's out. Also, most sports, the team is run by a coach. In baseball, the team is run by a manager. And only in baseball does the manager or the coach have to wear the same uniform the players do. Can you picture Bill Parcells in his New York Giants uniform? Now, baseball and football are different from one another in other kind of interesting ways, I think. First of all, baseball is a 19th century pastoral game. Football is a 20th century technological struggle. Baseball is played on a diamond in a park, the baseball park. Football is played on a gridiron in a stadium, sometimes called Soldier Field or War Memorial Stadium. Baseball begins in the spring, the season of new life. Football begins in the fall when everything is dying. In football, you wear a helmet.
1: In baseball, you wear a cap.
0: Football is concerned with downs. What down is it?
1: Baseball is concerned with ups. Who's up? Are you up? I'm not up. He's up.
0: In football, the specialist comes in to kick.
1: In baseball, the specialist comes in to relieve someone.
0: In football, you receive a penalty.
1: In baseball, you make an error. Whoops.
0: Football has hitting, clipping, spearing, blocking, piling on, late hitting,

unnecessary roughness and personal fouls. Baseball has the sacrifice. Football is played in any kind of weather. Rain, sleet, snow, hail, mud. Can't read the numbers on the field, can't read the yard markers, can't read the players' numbers. The struggle will continue. In baseball, if it rains, we don't come out to play. I can't come out to play. It's raining out. Baseball has a seventh inning stretch. Football has the 2-minute warning. Baseball has no time limit. We don't know when it's going to end. We might have extra innings. Football is rigidly timed and it will end even if we have to go to sudden death. In baseball, during the game in the stands, there's kind of a picnic feeling. Emotions may run high or low, but there's not that much unpleasantness. In football, in the stands during the game, you can be sure that at least 27 times you are perfectly capable of taking the life of a fellow human being. Preferably a stranger. And finally, the objectives of the two games are totally different. In football, the object is for the quarterback, otherwise known as the field general, to be on target with his aerial assault, riddling the defense by hitting his receivers with deadly accuracy, in spite of the blitz, even if he has to use the shotgun. With short bullet passes and long bombs, he marches his troops into enemy territory, balancing this aerial assault with a sustained ground attack which punches holes in the forward wall of the enemy's defensive line. In baseball, the object is to go home and to be safe. I hope I'll be safe at home. Safe at home.

A fitting musical close to the end of the first set of music for today, which is a tribute to Adam Becker and his decision to take his family to the Brewers game over the weekend, over this Memorial Day weekend. So our caps are off to you, Adam. Way to go. Went to lots of baseball games with my kid, Jesse, whose favorite player was Kirby Puckett, because we lived in Minneapolis, and that piece of music is by Peter Ostrushko, and it's called Farewell Kirby. Kirby, by the way, had a 12-year career with the Twins, took them to the World Series championships in 1987 and 1991. A little guy from the south side of Chicago, Kirby Puckett. A little bit of baseball lore for you there today on this Friday, May the 22nd, the Memorial Day weekend. We started with the national anthem, which begins every American National League baseball game. We heard from Mabel Scott doing the baseball boogie from the Ken Burns baseball original soundtrack. The Trenaires with Willie Mays, an amazing player. Say Hey Willie, 45 on the Epic. Joe E. Brown, an old comedian from movies back in those days, the 40s. How to Play Baseball. Pitching, that's from the Radiophone archives. Pre-beat poet Lawrence Ferlinghetti, who runs City Lights Bookstore. Thanks to Bob Dylan for that introduction. That was the Baseball Canto from Live at the Poetry Center. Then to Count Basie and his orchestra doing Did You See Jackie Robinson Hit That Ball, another famous player, a Dodger from the Brooklyn side of the Dodgers. By the way, Milwaukee is playing LA Dodgers this weekend. So, Adam, you're going to have your work cut out for you as a fan. George Carlin, famous and very funny still, baseball versus football. And Puckett's Farewell from Sacred Heart on Red House Records. It is 6:36 in the morning. Thanks for tuning in. You're getting a little bit more than you thought you were going to get for your money's worth, which was 16,000 and some amount for our pledge drive. So this is a bonus, I suppose. Yeah, thanks for tuning in. It's going to be a beautiful weekend, sunny, fully sunny. Today's high is going to be 66, 71 on Saturday, 77 on Sunday, and then 84 degrees on Memorial Day Monday. Thanks for tuning in. My name is Jim Hallberg. I normally do shows on Tuesdays and Wednesdays, but I had to fill in for Adam for this one. I'm going to play one more baseball song. This is Dr. John.

Dr. John, sounding awfully, awfully good down there from New Orleans, Louisiana. Qualified from the album In the Right Place. I remember the very night we took the plastic off the cover of that album up at Charlie Johnson's apartment in Lincoln, Nebraska. Right Place, Wrong Time as well. Dr. John, and he also started us off with Take Me Out to the Ball Game from Baseball, the film by Ken Burns. I've seen that, but it's been a while. I might check that out again. Maybe you can get it at the library or someplace for viewing. America's Pastime at 6:48 in the morning. I'm always wondering why New Orleans never got a Major League Baseball team. We've got basketball and football. Maybe, well, you know, you never get too hot for baseball, but I'll just have to keep wondering. Glad you joined us this morning. A little surprise, maybe. Adam's usually here on Friday. I took this one because I want to support dads taking their kids to baseball games. And I'll tell you one thing. There's a gem in this town is that Park Bowl in the summertime because you see all sorts of kids out there watching their high school and first year college heroes play that game in the summer. Oh, it's really fun. You can hear the crowd from various points in town on a warm, gosh, I'm getting so corny. A warm weekday or weekend night. Oh, the lights kind of, okay, I'm done. I got to get out of this, though. No, I'll just be charming here. One more set of music will take us up to the community calendar read this week, I think by Ann. I'm sure it is Ann. I've done 3 shows now. There's something going on tonight. Oh, yeah. Monty Python is playing at the Temple Theater. And then there's a Eastern European band playing at the Arcadia, formerly the Arc, formerly the Commons, formerly the Com, C-O-M-M. That's an inside story. Maritza from over in Decorah, Iowa. So there's plenty of stuff. And tomorrow night they're having the first downtown music. All right, folks, I'll get on with the rest of this New Orleans music. These are the Meters. This is Chicken Strut.

0: walking.
1: Yeah, yeah, yeah.
0: Okay. Okay, now.
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3: 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A weekly peaceful demonstration speaking out against wars being waged abroad and the Department of Homeland Security and ICE will be held this Friday, May 22nd, and every Friday from 3 to 4 p.m. at the corner of Main Street and Decker in Viroqua, weather permitting. Sitting Pretty Pizza Farm presents local singer-songwriter Mealy and the Mayhem with local band Dog Wild on Friday, May 22nd at 5:30 p.m. This show is a benefit for Bigley Pool. On Friday, May 22nd at 7 p.m., there will be a showing of the film Monty Python and the Holy Grail at the Temple Theater. TempleTheater.com for details. This Saturday, May 23rd, and every Saturday, Driftless Palestine Solidarity holds a vigil from 11 a.m. until noon at the corner of Main and Decker Streets in Viroqua, calling for a permanent ceasefire, humanitarian aid to Gaza, and an end to the genocide. The Live in Viroqua Summer Concert Series begins this Saturday, May 23rd, welcoming Salty Dog with Steez, located on Court Street with food vendors at 5 p.m. and music at 6. More information on the Live in Viroqua Facebook page. Lilies of the Midwest, traditional Irish trio, will perform on May 23rd at 7 p.m. at Arcadia Center for the Arts and Education, formerly the Commons, 401 East Jefferson Street in Viroqua. Also, traditional Irish session, open to the public from 3:30 to 5. Kickapoo Valley Rescue Squad will hold their annual pancake breakfast on Sunday, May 24th, 7 a.m. until noon at 213 North Turner Avenue in Viola. 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
8: 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The View has been airing on WDRT since 2010. 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
9: 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Two guys talking about sports. Two fans. 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So tune in and listen. Yeah, we never know what we're going to talk about. 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

For many years, this planet has been under constant surveillance and observation. Unknown forces have been responsible for producing strange and unusual phenomena. Many objects have been sighted with the naked eye, caught by the high-speed shutters of military cameras, and tracked by radar. These unusual aerial objects, known as unidentified flying objects as well as flying saucers, have appeared in various shapes, sizes, and colors. Some have appeared fuzzy or blurred, while others have shone brighter than the stars. Still others were self-luminous or dull, reflecting, and even transparent at will. My investigation, which is reflected in the book Flying Saucerama, as well as in our UFO documentary film Phenomena 77, clearly indicates that UFOs are being constantly sighted in the skies above every nation under the sun. Their various shapes include round, oval, square, triangular, saucer and bell-shaped, as well as cigar-shaped. The sizes of certain UFOs stagger the imagination. Unknown flying objects are sighted both day and night as they travel at above supersonic speeds, while others float silently, deliberately, and mysteriously above the horizon. UFOs have also been tracked by civilian experts at speeds exceeding 20,000 miles per hour in our atmosphere without disintegrating. They perform unbelievable feats of aerial maneuvers, violating every rule and regulation of air traffic control, while they completely defy established laws of aerodynamics. In the opinion of the military, UFOs do not exist, yet UFOs have been classified as skyhooks, meteorites, stars, planets, reflections, high-flying Canadian geese, cloud formations, temperature inversions, weather balloons, satellites, space junk, white paper, and many other explanations that in some cases justify such an interpretation. Something has been up there for a long time. Something that is recorded in the sign language of the ancients. Some strange objects called flying shields by the early Romans, luminous discs by the Greeks. The ancient Chinese records reveal that UFOs were sighted and recorded by men whose sole task it was to maintain accurate events of strange and unusual happenings in their particular generation. The Holy Bible calls attention to UFOs by referring to them as the wheel in the middle of the wheel by Ezekiel, the flying roll or scroll by Zechariah. Job poses a challenging question when he asks, "Who are these that fly from cloud to cloud as doves to their nests?" As we travel from the musty pages of prehistory into the atomic age, we find ourselves confronted with these perplexing questions. What are flying saucers? Where have they come from? What is their purpose? Perhaps the following events will enlighten you. The time, 3 o'clock in the afternoon. The date, Tuesday, June 24th, 1947. The place, 9,200 feet above Mineral, Washington, making a 180-degree turn toward a forbidden plateau of Mount Rainier. The pilot, Kenneth Arnold, a relief deputy federal United States Marshal, a deputy sheriff for Ada County, Idaho, an experienced flyer who logged more than 4,000 hours of flying time over mountainous country over a 3-year period. Then it happened. A tremendous, bright flash of light lit up the complete surface of his plane. He thought he was very close to a collision with another plane. He looked to the right, then he looked to the left, and then up, and then down, and then decided that he had been buzzed by a P-51. Then suddenly, without warning, it happened again. This time, he caught the direction from which it came. He observed far to the left and toward the north, a formation of very bright objects coming from the vicinity of Mount Baker, flying perilously close to the mountaintops at tremendous speeds.
The strange formation flew directly in front of his plane. They were flying diagonally in an echelon formation, with a larger gap in their echelon between the first four and the last five. After maneuvering back and forth, the last group of these strange, silvery, saucer-shaped objects seemed to gather speed as well as altitude at a point beyond the southwest crest of Mount Adams. Then, after another sharp maneuver, shot off into the blue at speeds that completely stagger the imagination. Thus was framed the term which was to make headlines throughout the civilized world. The term, flying saucers. Who are these people who see UFOs? Have any public officials, scientists, or military men made such statements pertaining to UFOs? The answer is quite apparent. Former Central Intelligence Agency Chief Admiral R.H. Hillenkoetter stated, "It is high time that this UFO secrecy is ended. It is imperative that we learn where UFOs come from and what their purpose is.

UFOs, as American as Major League Baseball. You're listening to Flying Saucers Attack, A Silent Tide. Before that, a secret FBI UFO file leaked to the Driftless Morning Show from a courier in a dark overcoat with a satchel

Production 2012, 7:22 in the morning on this Friday morning, the first day of the Memorial Day weekend, which will end Monday night at 11:59:59. Maybe we'll see some UFOs in the sky. Maybe this is a spaceman behind the microphone. Anything could happen in this surreal world. One more set of music will take us to another little short stop, speaking of baseball. And we're going to get, I know I'm going to get to hopefully play. We're going to play three songs. And I hope it works out. This is Rocket to the Moon. We'll hear Moon Rocket, and then the one that I'm saving, the one from Jenny Miller, Jukebox on the Moon.

Once I was out walking under the stars and moon one night, and I was awful worried about the future looking bright. For teenagers don't have too many places to call their very own. So when they land a rocket, I hope there'll be a jukebox on the moon with beautiful music flowing from the jukebox soft and low. When they build those two-seat rockets, two in love can go play the jukebox on the moon.

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of Eduardo Padilla, Friday Cumbias, from Éxitos Sonideros. I don't have all the names of the performers, but that's from the album Cumbias, Cumbias y Cumbias, Universal Latino, 7:45 in the morning on this Friday. Yes. Oh, Saturdays. I appreciate all the Spanish language, Latino y Latina musicas, for the people that are doing shows in Spanish on WDRT these days. There's a couple of shows out there. So thank you so much for bringing Sonideros. 7:46 on Friday, the first day of the Memorial Day weekend. Please be careful out there. Don't drive. Just walk. Viroqua's got all sorts of things to do, as well as all the other small towns around the small town. You know, maybe ride horses this weekend to where you need to get to. There's all sorts of hitching posts around. I've seen them. So, yeah, just get your old pony up, saddle up, and enjoy a safe and sane, no gas, no $4.90 a gallon gas for the Memorial Day weekend. How are they going to do the Indy 500 that way? I don't know. Anyway, folks, thanks so much for tuning in to Adam's show. Without Adam, I hope you catch a foul ball at the Brewers games that you're going to. Okay, my voice has run out of high octane, and I'm just going to close out the show with the Nortec Collective, which is a little couple of steps up from the last album of Cumbias, Cumbias, Cumbias you just heard, in my opinion. But, all right. Where we go from here, Techno Wizard? Yeah. Okay. Thank you for your service. The vets have this thing at the cemetery where they shoot off the little cannon, and I sure hope they do again this year. It's down the block from me. See you on next Tuesday. Thanks for supporting a real community radio station. That would be this one, WDRT 91.9 FM. Have a good Saturday with Sid, and I'll see you next Tuesday. Bye.

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3: 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Welcome to Second Cup of Coffee. 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
4: Good morning. My name is Ed Hollihan, and this is The View from Here. I live in a part of town that is delightfully populated by humans and their pets. I witness a parade on a daily basis of their relationships. Being mostly retired and a pensive sort, I've been taking notice of the ways that animals and their humans are both very much alike and dramatically different. I thought it would be fun and useful to begin cataloging my observations. The animal and its owner look alike. That's the biggest single reason that a human adopts a pet, because they look like each other. This resemblance actually increases gradually on an annual basis until the pet, the owner, or both pass on, often looking like twins when they do. The scientific term for this is annual superficial similitude. Look it up. One way that pets and their owners differ is apparent when nature calls. When I have to pee, I stop what I'm doing and head for the bathroom, excusing myself from my company. When a dog needs to pee, it walks to the back door and stares back over its shoulder. Now, I've tried the dog's method. Walked to the bathroom door, looked back over my shoulder, and waited and waited and waited. Eventually, I peed my pants, and then I returned to the party. Take it from me, no one is going to open that bathroom door for you. So do it yourself. Here's another way we resemble our pets. When you see a bat-crap-crazy cat bouncing around the house, hissing from behind the sofa and howling at any number of hallucinatory enemies, you can be sure that the cat's owner is similarly predisposed to odd behaviors. Now, we all know a pet who is perpetually licking itself, paws, belly, tail, everywhere. Now, this is not a hygienic routine. It is obsessively compulsive behavior, and it has 1,000 causes. Likewise, we all know a person who bites their fingernails, sometimes down to the quick, often drawing blood. This, too, is obsessive behavior. My Uncle Louis would sit on his living room couch next to his pet schnauzer, Louis meticulously denailing himself, and Dewey, that was his dog, licking his own front paws. Now, it is extremely rare to find a case where the pet bites its nails to the nub while the owner licks his own foot, known in medical terms as reverse perverse digititis. When a little pet wants the food on the other side of its bowl or dish, it walks around the dish to get it. When I want whatever is on the other side of my plate, I just fork it without changing my position. This phenomenon increases in direct proportion to a decrease in the size of the pet. A Labrador Retriever will stay put, with very few exceptions, and a toy poodle is known to travel around its bowl several times during the course of a single meal. You see, size does matter. This phenomenon is called dietary circumnavigation. Humans obsess over their pets' droppings. It doesn't matter, cat or dog, humans need to concern themselves with poop. Just consider the number of litter boxes and pooper scoopers in daily use. Now, it is well known that dog waste bags are the second most frequent use of plastic bags. Second only to using plastic bags to cover one's feet, thereby causing a false fever, thereby getting you out of accordion lessons. On the other hand, pets could care less about their owner's poop. If your pet does care about your droppings, get help as soon as you can, and close the bathroom door in the meantime. I could go on, and I probably will in future musings. I would very much like your assistance in this pursuit. Make your own lists. Lists about you and your friends, your pets and your friends' pets, and pass your observations along to me. Just hand me your list as we pass each other during our daily walk. You'll be out there walking Fido, and I'll be walking me.

0: Stardate May 22nd. The moon creeps up on the heart of Leo tonight, the star Regulus. Regulus is close to the upper left of the moon at nightfall. The moon will move closer before they set, around 2 a.m. They'll be closest together as seen from the west coast. The star we see as Regulus is called Regulus A. It's several times bigger and heavier than the sun and much brighter. A tiny companion star is so close that it's impossible to see through the glare. That duo appears to have two more companions, Regulus B and C. They form their own pair, orbiting each other once every 600 years or so. Regulus B is about 80% the size and mass of the sun, and one-third as bright. Regulus C is a third of the sun's mass and size, and just 2% as bright. Regulus B and C are 79 light-years from Earth, the same distance as Regulus A, and they're moving through space in the same speed and direction as the brighter star. That suggests that they're bound to Regulus A, but they're a long way from it, several thousand times the distance between Earth and the sun. So astronomers haven't watched the system nearly long enough to calculate a mutual orbit for the two pairs of stars. Estimates say it would take more than 100,000 years for them to complete one circuit. So it's possible that they're not really bound at all, just a chance alignment at the bright heart of the lion. Today's program was made possible by Mercer Caverns, in Calaveras County in California's historic gold country. More information at mercercaverns.net. For the University of Texas McDonald Observatory, I'm Billy Henry.
1: Hi, I'm Carrie Barnett. 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

Right now, one of my orchid plants is suffering from a nasty scale insect infestation. I've been trying to keep it under control without resorting to pesticides by holding the plant under warm water as I scrape the nasty things off. I can't say I've had the least bit of sympathy for the insects, even though I've killed hundreds, maybe even thousands. I see them as an enemy horde, not as individuals. People seem to think the same about rodents, pigeons, and other animals we consider pests. But I think there's a world of difference between what's going on in a scale insect's mind and what's going on in a pigeon's or mouse's mind. I was thinking of that in light of an article published in Nature last week about mice feeling stressed when near male animals or humans, apparently set off by pheromones associated with testosterone. When I was a little girl, grown-ups setting out mouse traps assured us that rodents can't feel pain. And when I took college psychology in 1970, we learned that mice and other animals don't feel pain or any emotions whatsoever, that nothing they do is motivated by pleasure or fear or a sense of fun. The book said that every behavior is a simple response to a stimulus that is invariably somehow entwined with food or sex. I'd had many pets

0: the existence of emotion and pain and intelligence to animals does simplify our lives. As omnivores, we humans eat a lot of animals. Mice and squirrels getting into my house's insulation and wiring have caused a few serious problems over the years. Reckoning with the value and validity of each individual creature that dies for our nutrition, safety, or comfort is a heavy burden for a sensitive soul. It's far easier to deny that they feel pain, have feelings, or are unique individuals. I'd like to think that those scale insects I've been slaughtering are at the lowest levels of awareness and don't know what hit them when I wash them off my plants. But as we move up the evolutionary ladder to vertebrates, and particularly to warm-blooded vertebrates, that assumption gets harder and harder to make unless we're indoctrinated as children to close our eyes to our own evolutionary roots. This is hitting me strongly as I reread Joel Greenberg's book about the extinction of the passenger pigeon. He dispassionately recounts the many ways people slaughtered unimaginable numbers of them. People killed far more than they could eat or deal with. Some of the slaughter methods involved setting whole woodlots and forests afire, or chopping down trees containing many nests, and many of the scorched or crushed carcasses weren't even picked up. There were times when the birds were killed in such huge numbers that their value became less than the cost of the ammunition for killing them. At the time, few people believed it was possible to hunt the world's most abundant land bird entirely to extinction. And for most people today, even those who believe that the passenger pigeon's extinction was horribly wrong, the individual pigeons did not have value. Certainly what was unconscionable was the excessive hunting beyond sustainable levels, but like us and every other creature, passenger pigeons were also individuals, each doing what it could to survive on this little planet. People say extinction is forever, but so is the death of each individual. That is something to ponder as I wash those scale insects off my orchids. I'm Laura Erickson, speaking for the birds.
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Roman Ghosh and his band. From the record, it's Old Time Time on George Ostrowski's Polka Hour here on WDRT. That tune, Arise, My Darling. Roman Ghosh will be our featured artist this morning in the Polka Hour. But before we get back to more of Roman, how about some Hermann Holtz dance band? This is the Schnitzel Polka from the record Most Famous German Polkas on WDRT 91.9 FM.

Right, and that last set of beautiful music you heard, Hermann Holtz Dance Band with the Schnitzel Polka from the most famous German polkas on Diplomat Records, Al Grebnik and the Boys, with the Jolly Clarinetist Polka from Al Grebnik and the Boys. Play and sing more Czech polkas and waltzes going out to all the folks in Yuba and Hillsboro on Nebraska Records. Lawrence Welk with the Dakota Polka from his record Polkas on Pickwick. I promised you some more Roman Goshen. I'm not going to hold back. Here's Oh No from It's Old Time Time on WDRT Viroqua.

Shmileski Brothers with Johnny's Knockin' Polka from Polka Favorites Volume 3. Let's have a party. The Deutschmeisters and Maynard Nath with Let the Sun Shine In from Deutschmeisters and Friends. Shake hands with your neighbor here in Viroqua in the Driftless Region and beyond. Roman Ghosh and his band opened the set with Oh No. We're going to try and squeeze in one more from Roman Ghosh. This one, Have a Drink. Why not? It's Friday. We'll see you next week on George Ostrowski's Polka Hour, where time flies when you're having fun.

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4: Hi, welcome to Food Sleuth Radio, where we help you think beyond your plate. I'm Melinda Hemmelgarn, a registered dietitian and investigative nutritionist on a mission to connect the dots between food, health, and agriculture and find food truth. And today I'm honored to welcome my guest, Dr. Leanne Shepherd. She is a professor in the University of Washington's Department of Environmental and Occupational Health Sciences and professor in the University of Washington's Department of Biostatistics. In 2021, Dr. Shepherd was named to the Rome and Haas Endowed Professorship, which supports faculty with expertise in the health impacts of chemical exposures. Her applied research focuses on the health effects of occupational and environmental exposures. She has served on several EPA scientific advisory panels, most recently for the carcinogenic potential of glyphosate and the Toxic Substances Control Act. Dr. Shepherd received a BA and Master's of Science from Johns Hopkins University and a PhD in biostatistics from the University of Washington. Welcome, Dr. Shepherd.
5: Thank you very much for having me.
4: Well, I had the good fortune of attending your recent glyphosate symposium, which you organized in March of 2026, and I was hoping we could spend most of our time talking about that. But before we dive into the event, I wondered if you could tell us, how did you decide to follow a path investigating environmental health?
5: Well, I studied biostatistics because it gave me a toolbox where I could investigate a wide range of different public health questions. And I've always been interested in the environment and its impact on health. And so that led me to study a wide range of topics in the area of environmental health. And with my joint appointment in environmental and occupational health sciences, as well as biostatistics, it was a natural fit to look at that.
4: Well, I'm curious about your work with the EPA. I visited the EPA in Washington, D.C., and I was struck by the mission of the organization, which is prominent in the building, which is to protect human health and our environment. But what I learned from the symposium is that the EPA relies heavily on industry data, not necessarily peer-reviewed science. And that struck me as a problem. And you've got a paper, and it had to do with a flawed analysis of a human dosing study and its impact on chlorpyrifos specifically, which is a neurotoxic pesticide, especially harmful to the developing brains of children and infants. Can you comment on that?
5: Yeah, that work was brought to my attention by some colleagues who were consulting on a legal case, and they asked me to look at the statistical analysis. And when I did that, I discovered that the analysis that was published, that was so-called in the peer-reviewed literature, but actually wasn't really, but that's the way it was cited, that they had left out some data that allowed them to conclude that the chlorpyrifos exposure, which this was a study done in the 70s, and it was a human dosing study of prisoners, which is, of course, no longer allowed ethically, but was at that time. They'd left out some critical data that allowed them to conclude that it was much less toxic than it was. And then in addition to that, because our statistical tools have advanced considerably since they did that analysis in the early 70s, I was able to show that even with the data set that they had, the complete data, not leaving out the data they used to draw their conclusion, but also the study itself was very poorly designed and carried out. But even in spite of that, it was able to show that the study itself, there was no safe level and the toxic effects were at the lowest dose.
4: You'd think that would be enough to ban the chemical.
5: Well, you know, I'm not an expert in the regulatory system, but it has moved on quite a bit. And with the Food Quality Production Act, and that study was actually officially no longer considered as evidence for regulatory purposes. But even after it was stopped being considered as evidence for regulatory purposes, I think it still influenced a lot of the regulatory decision making.
4: So how prevalent is that where the EPA is accepting, I'm assuming, both peer-reviewed as well as industry-funded or industry-supported research, where you'd think that should be omitted due to conflict of interest?
5: Yeah, well, it depends. I think in this particular instance, we're talking specifically about the Office of Pesticide Programs and how that works. And they are actually funded by fees paid by the registrants, and there are different requirements. I'm getting a bit outside of my lane about exactly how it works, but there are different requirements for what studies have to be submitted by industry and in order to get their products licensed. They have, and one of the things that came out in various ways during the symposium, they obviously have an incentive to not share anything that's going to damage their bottom line. And there is a long history of that happening and them basically not following the law. And then the rules and the regulatory processes do allow financial conflicts of interest that are considered now by many scientists and many groups that are considering this. So there are many groups that have studied the impact of financial conflicts of interest and have shown the perverse effects that they have on regulations and public health. And so there's strong recommendations to remove the financial conflicts of interest. Unfortunately, currently that is not in place in, for instance, the way that EPA operates, particularly with respect to regulation of pesticides.
4: Well, I'm curious with regard to the EPA, especially because when I listen to testimony, say in my own state legislature, where people are advocating for simply accepting EPA registration of a particular pesticide as some sort of guarantee that the product is safe, but EPA registration alone does not prove safety.
5: That is a really important point. In the specific case of glyphosate, you know, there was the retracted paper that was highly influential. There were a number of studies that should not have been considered by EPA. There was the whole process. I actually served on the scientific advisory panel that reviewed EPA's health risk assessment that was eventually vacated by the Ninth Circuit Court because of the flaws in the work they had done. So there are a number of reasons to be concerned about just point blank accepting EPA's decisions, particularly in the realm of pesticides.
4: Right. Well, tell me, why did you choose to focus on glyphosate and to hold a full two-day symposium on this one herbicide?
5: Well, as the only requirement that I had from this Roman Haas Endowed Professorship that I've held now for almost 5 years was that I organize some sort of a public event. So I'd been reflecting on this for a couple of years, and I wanted to focus on pesticides, but pesticides is just so large, and there are so many different pesticides. So I decided to focus specifically on glyphosate, and a couple of reasons why I focused on glyphosate. One is that it's the most used pesticide in the world, and another is because of the potential major public health concern because, you know, 70-80% of us are excreting it in our urine. So basically everybody's exposed to glyphosate. And one of the things that I have learned and has really been underscored from my work in air pollution research is the public health impact of widespread, ubiquitous, low-level exposures, which is true of air pollution, but I think it's also true of glyphosate. And so from a public health point of view, since I'm a public health practitioner, I felt like this was a really good pesticide to focus on.
4: Well, and I think too, when we look at some of the images from Artemis II of our planet from a distance, you can see how there are no boundaries. And when you look at some of the data looking at volatilization, for example, of pesticides, and when I say pesticides, I should qualify that to say that pesticides include herbicides, insecticides, fungicides, etc. So when we look at the volatilization, say from soil and surface waters, and how they dissipate, as much as 80 to 90% of certain compounds can be lost within a few days of application. And then if you look at Arctic and Antarctic pesticides that are found in, say, air, snow, people and animals, these pesticides aren't even used in that region. So the exposures from a planetary perspective, I think, are quite significant.
5: Yeah, I think that is an important point. Different pesticides have different volatilization properties. And we stayed in our lane in the sense that we focused on public health. But you're absolutely right that there's also really big environmental questions with respect to pesticides that need to be considered. And we didn't try to touch on that in the symposium.
4: Right. So I think that you made an important point that glyphosate may not be the most dangerous, but it is the most ubiquitous. And it's my understanding that most of the public health studies on exposures are based on acute exposures, but not chronic long-term exposures.
5: Yeah, I mean, one of the challenges with studying the health impacts of pesticides is quantifying the exposure. And one of the big challenges with pesticide exposure assessment is mostly what we do is ask people how much they've sprayed and when they've sprayed it and rely on that. And what I said a couple of times during the symposium that really makes this point strongly to me is, you know, we have a widespread understanding that air pollution is bad for you. And this has developed over decades based on people like me who have done studies where we have available environmental data that's collected. EPA requires a lot of data to be collected relative to other environmental exposures. And we've been able to leverage that in order to connect it to health outcomes and keep uncovering more and more different diverse health outcomes from these low-level ubiquitous exposures. We don't have the same quality of data with pesticides, and this has limited our ability to really quantify the health impacts of low-level chronic exposures. And there's clues out there, like the increase in childhood cancer that's happening in the Midwest, and a number of people suspect that pesticide exposure is an important piece of that. But our ability to show that with high quality observational studies has been very limited.
4: Let me take one break because we're about halfway through. And I want to remind our listeners that if you're just joining us, you're tuned into Food Sleuth Radio. And today we are joined by Dr. Leanne Shepherd. She is a professor in the University of Washington's Department of Environmental and Occupational Health Sciences and professor in the University of Washington's Department of Biostatistics. And she recently organized an excellent symposium focusing on the health effects of glyphosate. So, Dr. Shepherd, part of the mission is to come up with a statement. And then I believe you're going to have a more in-depth scientific paper that comes from this symposium as well. But in that summary statement, how difficult was it to get people to agree on the language?
5: Most of it wasn't too difficult. The biggest sticking point was about whether we use the word can when we talk about whether glyphosate causes cancer or not. And first of all, we know from the International Agency for Cancer Research's work back in 2015, they classified it as a probable human carcinogen. And so saying it can cause cancer, I think, is very consistent with that. Saying it causes cancer, some people were uncomfortable because that notches it up to basically a group one cancer. It is carcinogenic. And a number of us believe that the evidence has strengthened considerably since 2015, and we're very comfortable making that statement. And others were less so, I think mostly because the epidemiology, which is the observational studies on humans, has not really progressed much since 2015. That said, what has been strengthened is both the animal studies and the mechanistic studies that are done on humans, which is another way that a compound can be declared as carcinogenic to humans. So in the end, we use the word can cause cancer. And as a statistician, I was comfortable with that from another point of view, in that, you know, even when we think about, say, smoking and lung cancer, people are very clear. The general public understands that smoking causes lung cancer, but also not everybody that smokes gets lung cancer. So saying smoking can cause cancer is completely consistent with what happens, because not everybody who smokes gets cancer. So we did use the word can. I think that was the hardest piece to navigate in the statement. There were also some really great suggestions from the attendees at the meeting, little details about, for instance, occupational exposures being the highest, and other details that were added to the statement that I think strengthened it as well.
4: I agree. And you brought together the world's leading experts on this. How did you do that?
5: So once I decided to do this, I held a planning meeting. And fortunately, I got some great advice. And then almost everybody that I invited was excited to attend. And then I was also joined by a very high caliber external advisory committee who really helped me navigate. And it was extremely gratifying, I think, because so many scientists both are hungry for an opportunity to really have this kind of conversation and engage with their peers and learn from each other. I think everybody at the symposium learned a lot about some aspect that we were less expert on. And it's a great opportunity to have those kinds of interdisciplinary conversations that advance our collective understanding.
4: Well, it was one of the richest discussions I've heard. I think oftentimes we think of a chemical and cancer, but we don't think about the other metabolic system. So for example, you had presenters who talked about impacts of this one particular herbicide on kidney and liver. You had others talk about the microbiome, something that we've been told, don't worry about glyphosate, it doesn't impact microorganisms that are in the human system, it just affects plants, but actually it does affect our gut bacteria. We spend so much time focused on cancer that we don't address enough of these other systems, I think.
5: Yeah, I agree with that. And I think the microbiome is a really important case in point. I mean, bacteria in our microbiome, you know, they are susceptible. So that is a really important mechanism where glyphosate can impact health and then have cascading effects down the line. And, you know, there's still a lot more research to be done to understand this a lot better, but the insights we're getting from the microbiome research as an example, and also other aspects of our health, are really important to understanding the impact of this pesticide.
4: It's my understanding too that glyphosate is not just a weed killer. It's an antibiotic, it's a mineral chelator. So it is going to have multiple effects in the body. And I think the importance of emphasizing that children and infants and fetuses are the most susceptible, recognizing its effect on our endocrine or hormone systems. When we look at the different medical conditions that people are noticing that we've got an increase, such as infertility problems or autism or neurobehavioral problems in children. And I thought that one point in this paper was so important, and that was that safeguards must be implemented to ensure that any reduction in glyphosate use does not result in regrettable increases in the use of other equally or more harmful pesticides, for example, paraquat.
5: Yeah, I thought that was really important. My understanding is that among herbicides, glyphosate is not as toxic as many other options. And so if glyphosate is just pulled when a broad spectrum herbicide is needed, then there is likely to be a regrettable substitution with something that's much more toxic. So one of the things that should be addressed and argued for is how to use it when it's needed in the safest possible way, and how to use it in a way that reduces human exposure. And one of the key things is to get it out of the food supply as much as possible.
4: Mm-hmm. Yeah, Kendra Klein with Friends of the Earth was one of your speakers, and she spoke about ingredient reformulations or those regrettable substitutions. And now when you go into a hardware store, which is where most consumers go for products that they're going to use on their lawns, etc., they may find a bottle of Roundup that says it doesn't contain glyphosate, but they have regrettably substituted glyphosate with more harmful herbicides. So it's buyer beware, and there's no protection really to the end user.
5: Right. And you have to be quite well educated and knowledgeable about these various compounds to even realize that that has happened, because, you know, we see Roundup, we think of a product that has glyphosate in it. And most of the recently sold herbicides, my understanding is that are labeled Roundup do not have glyphosate in them. So it is very much buyer beware.
4: Absolutely. I was also impressed with Nate Donnelly's presentation. He's with the Center for Biodiversity. And he spoke about the need to farm more responsibly without the dependence on these herbicides. And what's happened, especially in regions that have relied so heavily on Roundup, is that weeds have developed resistance. And so you've got these additional stacked traits where you've got glyphosate being sprayed as well as 2,4-D or dicamba, and you get these chemical mixtures. And it's my understanding that those chemical mixtures are rarely studied.
5: Yeah, I mean, it's technically difficult to study mixtures, first of all, and animal studies where experiments are done, that would be a great place to do it. But in human studies, answering mixture questions is challenging. I mean, there are a lot of people that are working on it, and there's some new statistical tools that can be applied. And it's a very interesting area, but you know, you compounded with what I talked about earlier, which is how difficult it is to actually know what people have been exposed to over time, with the challenges of actually estimating effects of mixtures. It's really hard to know how much more toxic they may be than any single compound alone. Mm-hmm. And also on top of that, our regulatory system tends to be one compound at a time focused.
4: Right. And I think it's important for people to understand the scope of what we're talking about today. So we've got chemicals that are used on farms, and we've got chemicals that are used in our backyards. And oftentimes they are the same chemicals, but people might think, well, if it's sold, it must be safe. And so this is a warning that might not necessarily be true. We just have a few minutes left, and I want to give the floor to you. What do you want to make sure that our audience knows?
5: Well, I want people to know

0: Definitely chemical resistant gloves. It includes long clothing, it includes closed-toed footwear, it includes a mask and goggles. Regardless of what the label says, people should do everything they can to reduce their exposure. And then on top of that, with respect to glyphosate, I think if you can afford it, it's a high priority to eat organic food because glyphosate is sprayed on not only genetically modified crops during the growing season, but also on other crops as a post-harvest desiccant, which means that it is sprayed on crops just maybe a week before they're harvested. And so the glyphosate residues on those are likely to be much higher because it's a shorter period between when it's sprayed and when it's harvested and turned into food. And so, for that reason, I think it's advisable where possible to avoid non-organic food. I realize it can be more expensive, but particularly foods that are more likely to be sprayed close to harvest, like oats, wheat, legumes.
1: Right. In fact, I'm sure you're familiar with the U.S. Geological Survey maps. You can click on a different pesticide and see where it's sprayed most heavily. And if you looked at glyphosate, certainly the Midwestern region where corn and soy is heavily concentrated. But if you look up on the upper northwest part of the country, right around the wheat growing areas like Montana, you'll see a darkened area too, indicating higher use. So, to your point, yes, it's sprayed on wheat as a desiccant. What do you hope will come as a result of this symposium?
0: Well, it would be awesome to see the regulatory agencies follow our advice. We had maybe even almost half our statement talked about ways that regulations could be improved, removing financial conflicts of interest, which are certainly influential in how determinations are made, as well as updating the methods and processes to use best available science. And that all scientific evidence that's used in these pesticide evaluations has to be publicly available. A lot of it is kept behind proprietary restrictive rules. And then another piece of that is that the review shouldn't be restricted just to active ingredients, which many of them are, since it's now well understood that the so-called inert ingredients that are put in pesticides can make them much more toxic or maybe toxic in and of themselves. And then finally, to overall reduce and eliminate to the extent possible pesticides in general.
1: And you know, too, Dr. Shepherd, I would love to see layered on top of this research the impact of climate change and how that is accelerating some of the negative impacts that we've already seen.
0: Yes, I think you're right.
1: Well, we are out of time, so we're going to have to close. I want to thank our listeners for joining us. Remind everyone that Food Sleuth Radio is produced by Dan Hemmelgarn for KOPN in Columbia, Missouri. Most of all, I want to thank my guest, Dr. Leanne Shepherd, professor in the University of Washington's Department of Environmental and Occupational Health Sciences and professor in the University of Washington's Department of Biostatistics. And we have been talking about her excellent glyphosate symposium, which took place March of 2026. And I will provide a link to the statement that came from that conference. Thank you so much for your time today.
0: Thank you very much for having me.
2: 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Participants on this self-guided tour will wind their way through the hills of the Viroqua area to visit local artists in their studios, see art demonstrations, and purchase artwork. 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
1: Semi-live from a studio. This is View from the Bleachers. I'm Eric.
2: I'm Aaron.
1: How you doing?
2: Good, how are you?
1: Great, I remembered it this time.
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1: Yeah.
2: Yeah.
1: Nailed it, dude. Great work. Yeah, that's baby steps, dude. We got the intro right. We got the energy right. Yeah, we're...
2: Did you say recording semi-live?
1: I don't
2: from
1: remember.
2: Studio
1: actually,
2: B here at WDRT.
1: I'm guessing people could probably guess that this is semi-live from a studio...
2: B.
1: A studio, yeah. This
2: B
1: time
2: studio.
1: It's Studio B. You're correct.
2: By the way, have you gotten any calls or anything for guests?
1: I have not. I checked our Facebook.
2: Oh, you're
1: nothing
2: better
1: new
2: than
1: on
2: I
1: that.
2: Did.
1: And I honestly lost the email for our WDRT email abilities, so I'll have to double check on that. But once again, open call. Anybody, even semi-related to sports, even just if you like sports or if you just want to yell about how much you don't like sports, you can come on down. You can run into us in the streets. We can get together. I would really, really appreciate any sort of community involvement on our community radio, about our community sports show on the WDRT.
2: Hacky sack champion of Viroqua?
1: Well, you can't hacky sack by yourself, man. It takes a community to, yeah, that's what I'm saying. This is what I'm saying.
2: All right, how about some real sports?
1: Oh, yeah, okay.
2: I mean, I'm just saying.
1: Yeah, I mean,
2: you can talk about hacky sack, I guess.
1: Is there a lot more to talk about with hacky sack? Because
2: really.
1: I feel like we've covered it.
2: I wasn't good then, never will be.
1: I bet I wouldn't be better now. No,
2: probably
1: I was the
2: not.
1: First to be pelted in most hacky sack circles, and I bet that would still be the case now. Baseball is happening.
2: Yeah.
1: Yes, the Milwaukee Brewers, perhaps you've heard of them.
2: Yeah, a little bit.
1: They're 5-2 this week.
2: 8-2 in the last 10.
1: 8-2 in their last 10.
2: They're back on top of the Central.
1: Sitting in first place in the NL Central, where they rightfully belong and have been for the better part of the last, year and a half, 2 years.
2: Bless you.
1: No, thank you. Yeah. They look great.
2: Again.
1: It's the same formula. They aren't winning in any way that they weren't winning games last year or the year before with the same basic principle of a lot of guys who are pretty good, like just keep building and support and layers, and all of a sudden they become great is sort of where it's at. They're trying to win, they're trying to go basically 5-2. They're not,
2: sure.
1: They're not a team that's going to win a lot of 18 games in a row like they did last year.
2: Not yet,
1: but the infrastructure is there where if they did it, I would not be all that surprised.
2: Because how many games is it major baseball?
1: 162.
2: That's what I thought.
1: Yep. So we're just past the quarter pole at this point, right?
2: Quarter, like third.
1: We're hitting the straight stage where they sort of are who they are.
2: Sure.
1: Except that the Brewers have had a lot of injuries.
2: Yeah.
1: So they're now just becoming are who they are, because through attrition you're getting back guys like Andrew Vaughn. You haven't seen, I don't think Christian Yelich is back in the lineup yet.
2: Oh, I thought he was last week.
1: He was not. He was back from the DL, but I don't think he was on the field yet.
2: Okay.
1: And I don't think I saw him in the lineup, but I'll try to pay a little closer attention.
2: Well, yeah, you should.
1: I guess he's constantly hurt. He's always got a back injury that seems to keep him out. So their team looks really, really nice. Their lineup. There was a debate on a sports talk radio show that I was listening to the other night, and they were talking about who has the best top four in Major League Baseball. And it was brought up that the Milwaukee Brewers lineup 1-2-3-4 might be the best in baseball.
2: Wow.
1: With Jackson Churio and Bryce Terang, Willem Contreras, and Christian Yelich, when healthy, is as good as any teams, just 1-2-3, and having Jackson Churio back at the top of the lineup, he's not going to be like Ken Griffey Jr. He's not going to be, for all of us people of that age, he's not going to hit you 40 home runs. He doesn't feel like a 40 home run guy. he doesn't feel like a 120 RBI, but he does feel like a guy who's going to steal 30 bases and hit 20 home runs every single year and hit around 300. That having a guy like that at the top of your lineup again is going to win you games consistently.
2: Sure. I thought pitching wins games.
1: Well, they winning games wins games. So there's that. You gotta have the pitching. They do have the pitching. Jacob Mizorowski is a top three Cy Young candidate.
2: Nice.
1: But what they don't have is, like, when you look at the other best teams in baseball.
2: Depth.
1: Pitching, well, they do have depth. They actually, they have depth, like, better than a lot of these other great teams. What they don't have is frontline starters.
2: Sure.
1: Shohei Ohtani level. Basically, all the people who start for the Dodgers, 1 through 5, would be the Brewers' most reliable and the like. Mizorowski's got the best stuff in the league. He's throwing 103 miles an hour, and he's striking out guys at rates that we haven't seen since like Randy Johnson. His numbers are great, but he's never pitched into the seventh inning.
2: Yeah,
1: around the league, I saw a stat that only 10% of starts are going 7 innings or more, which is the lowest in history of recorded baseball history, which goes back now like 100 and some years. So it's not uncommon for pulling your pitchers early. They're throwing harder than they ever have. The human body can only take so many 103 mile an hour throws before eventually you got to sit down. Batters are working pitch counts a lot better, so you're seeing guys at bats are going longer. So
2: well, so with the pitch clock and everything, you don't have that time to really just
1: rest. And so pitchers, it makes sense that a guy like Mizorowski hasn't pitched through the seventh. He's only 24 years old. And like I said a couple of weeks ago, he's only 3 years out of junior college at 24 years old.
2: Sure.
1: He wasn't throwing 100 miles an hour out of college. He wasn't pitching 200 innings out of college. He was a closer. He was a relief pitcher in college, taken in the second round. So he's really been molded sort of out of pitcher lab clay by the Brewers to be this guy. So, but they don't have that $100 million guy that you need to, say, win a World Series.
2: Are they ever going to have $100 million?
1: No, they will have some other guy's $100 million guy. You know, like a guy like Willie Peralta leaves the Brewers and will make a ton of money for somebody else. That's the Josh Hader, same thing, Corbin Burns. No, the Brewers, it's going to be a tough one because Bryce Terang, the way he's hitting, he's the best statistical second baseman in the league. And I wasn't, a while ago, I said he might be the best second baseman in the world, and he has done nothing but back that up for me.
2: Sure.
1: He had a game-winning home run yesterday, a couple days ago. He's doing it all. Problem with doing it all for a small market team. If they were a big market team like the Cubs, you'd be ecstatic that your homegrown guy, and we're going to sign him forever.
2: Right.
1: Like they did with Robin Yount, like they did with Paul Molitor, like the Twins did with like a Kirby Puckett or something like that. We're going to keep him. We're going to have him for the rest of his career. Well, Bryce Terang's contract is up in, I think, 2 years. And he will be a 29-year-old second baseman. He will be the highest-paid second baseman by somebody in all the league.
2: Yeah.
1: I'm assuming he keeps on this trajectory. He stays healthy. He was a former first-round pick of the Brewers. The Brewers do not have a track record of keeping guys like that. They're going to get a huge haul for a player like that. And they've got depth in the minors. The best minor league system in baseball belongs to the Milwaukee Brewers. They'll find their shortstop or their second baseman in the future. But I really, really want to keep a guy like that. Like the best Brewers of my lifetime, and we'll say like the...
2: Like a Joe Mauer.
1: Exactly. I want that out of my best Brewers. My best Brewers were not career Brewers. They were Prince Fielder, who left after a very short... Like, he left after 7 years in Milwaukee. I wanted him to stay his whole career. Ryan Braun, we got. He was a cheater and a steroid guy, so he was out of the league pretty quickly. Those are our best two...
2: Well, as soon as he stopped taking the stuff.
1: Fact. Well, that's just it. I want a guy that I can root for that feels like, because he is. Bryce Terang does not look like a...
2: Joe Mauer.
1: I want my Joe Mauer. That much to ask for. The Packers.
2: He retired as a Twin, too.
1: He did. I don't believe he played for anybody else. I know he had concussion issues, some injuries, but he never played for anybody else. I want that out of a Bryce Turang. Sure. I don't know if we get it. That's a few years down the road, but it's really, it's nice to have. You know, it's how
2: we'll call some people.
1: Yeah, would you please? Yeah, I know no. I mean, we're on the air. Somebody might hear this and think, yeah, good call. We ought to sign that guy. I'll put up a little money. You know, I'll put up a something
2: to
1: make a little, like an amount, not a ton. So that's like the big reason, right? The top of their lineup looks so good. And he's not unspoken because he's having a really good year. And if you're putting up the numbers in baseball, you get notoriety for it. Jake Bowers, yeah, exactly. Yeah, no, you can look him up. You look him up and he's like, oh, that sure looks like some guy. He was a former first-round pick of the Yankees a bunch of years ago, and in Brewer fashion, they picked him up as an undrafted free agent. He was he was in a platoon with Andrew Vaughn last year. Andrew Vaughn was hurt to start this year, but Jake Bowers has been the starting first baseman or starting DH for almost every single game this year. Jake Bowers is hitting near 300. He's got seven or eight home runs.
2: 28 RBIs.
1: 28 RBIs. You put that in the lineup, he's giving you all the numbers that Andrew Vaughn did last year. That's your surprise power guy. The Brewers have always found a random power guy out of the first base spot. They've had greats like Eric Thames, Richie Sexson, John Jaha, Lyle Overbay, and now Jake Bowers. Random, flash-in-the-pan first baseman that make an all-star team. And the way Jake Bowers is playing for a team that's going to make the playoffs, Jake Bowers is going to be your surprise all-star for the Milwaukee Brewers. No matter who's healthy, no matter who, Jake Bowers is going to be your DH or first baseman for the rest of the year. Andrew Vaughn is going to slot in at the DH or first baseman. I'm super excited for that. I like that the Brewers every single year have a random former great prospect does really well for them. When you're not spending the money, you need guys like that. Sure. You need the unspoken guys to add. So that's been the Brewers this week. They've got the Cubs. They had the Twins last week, and now we're doing the Cubs this week.
2: I'm assuming they beat my Twins.
1: They did beat your Twins in a couple of games. I thought it was 2 out of 3. They beat the Cubs yesterday. I think the second game, the rubber match, as it were, or whatever. What do they call the middle? What do they call the middle of a three-game series?
2: I have no idea. I don't.
1: No, you're not. Well, that one, the second one. They play tonight, and then we'll wrap up another game against the Cubs tomorrow.
2: If they win tomorrow, they'll sweep.
1: I like that. I do enjoy. They were chanting, fun fact, the Cubs fans I'm guessing they were Bears fans, at the Cubs Brewers games were chanting Green Bay sucks loud enough for the cameras to pick it up on the broadcast, which I gotta tell you, not a great look for Bears fans considering it's the off season. But then they will say things like they're not that big of apparently we're quite the rival Green Bay to Chicago, yes. Where during a Brewers game,
2: yeah.
1: They will yell how much they don't like Green Bay. So that was fun for me as a sports fan in general.
2: Do you not know any Bear fans?
1: I can't believe that they would show up to a Cubs game, Cubs Brewers, yes. And start yelling about.
2: There's a handful of friends that are like devout, like Bears,
1: okay,
2: Chicago fans.
1: Yeah, they would show up to
2: another sport.
1: They would show up to a sports bar, see the guy in the Brewers hat, and just start yelling at him.
2: Yep.
1: Fair. Okay. Yep. I got to get out more, I think. I really.
2: You don't need to worry about that.
1: I miss that about sports, honestly. There's something of the competitive yelling at strangers. I like that about pro sports. I do. And college, too, to be
2: fair. They wouldn't get in a fight, but they'd come close.
1: Yeah. No, I passionate fans, man. I miss that. I miss getting that fired up about something like that.
2: Okay. Anything else in baseball?
1: Nothing much. Like I said, other than Mizorowski's stats are just awesome. Like they are, the numbers 84 strikeouts in 57 innings is just great to see. He didn't give up an earned run for 24 innings in a row. That guy is something to watch. I'll just keep talking about that. That guy.
2: Are you gonna talk about the Marlins or something?
1: We are. Good call. That is at the bottom of my page.
2: Oh.
1: I read an interesting thing about the Miami Marlins. Miami Marlins in my lifetime have won, and in their lifetime too, because they were an expansion franchise at some point way back in the day. They've won two World Series. They've also been amongst the worst run organizations in sports, let alone baseball, in those intermittent times. Like, they won a World Series, traded away everybody, were terrible for 20 years, won a World Series, traded away everybody, were terrible for another 20 years. Well, they're in the next cycle. They are leading.
2: Yeah, I saw that.
1: The National League East. Latest, they've been leading the National League East for a very, very long time.
2: They're not leading.
1: Are they above 500 at least at this point? No. Wow. Okay.
2: They're in fourth place in the East.
1: All right. Well, they have at the beginning of the year. I know they were a little bit better. But something that interesting that the Marlins are doing as a franchise,
2: the Rays,
1: from single A all the way through to the majors.
2: Yeah.
1: They were trying to figure out a way to win in the margins, you know, like in the same way that the Brewers have done, in the same way that you want to take advantage of every little analytical, any little advantage you can.
2: Yep.
1: The Marlins, general manager at the top, decided to, as an organization, it goes like this. The coaching staff has all the statistics on computer about the batter. The pitcher and batter, right?
2: Like
1: they've got all the information in front of them. Normally in baseball, the catcher calls the pitch, relays it to the pitcher, either through fingers or through, they have a tracker in their ear now, and they push a buzzer and they know what pitch to throw. They've realized, pitch com or something like that, where the catcher's got something he presses, a series of buttons, and that relays it into the ear, and he knows the pitcher then.
2: So they can't steal signs.
1: So you can't steal signs quite as easily.
2: Yeah, really.
1: So now the Marlins have taken that, and they've decided to take it out of the catcher's hand, because not every catcher has all the stats in front of him or can remember the scouting report, or maybe had a really rough inning, the half inning at the plate before, and wants to make up for it by striking this dude out, you know, whatever it is. So they now have the coaching staff relays information for what pitch to the assistant manager. The assistant manager is staring at the catcher. He flashes the catcher hand signs. The catcher then relays on the StatCom to the pitcher what pitch to throw, and the pitcher throws it. So, and that's every single pitch, every single time.
2: It's a lot of work.
1: They were worried about that. They were concerned that it would impact the timing of it, or the catcher maybe checking out of paying attention to anything. Like, now he's just catching a ball and throwing it back to the pitcher. It turns out it created a bunch of collaboration in the dugout, because the catcher was asking the assistant coaches questions that he never would have asked before. The pitcher was asking questions of the catcher and the assistant coaches in ways that they never had before. They said it was really, really helping what they do, their minor league system. They said it was really hard to teach in rookie ball, and became easier as they went through the...
2: Well, apparently it's not working that well.
1: Their minor league teams are doing really well. But I thought it was just interesting in a sport like baseball.
2: Isn't that something that has to be approved, though?
1: None of that.
2: Really?
1: No, none of that. It's all legit. It's all... Because that's, you know, that's what you're... Because you go over these scouting reports with your catcher between innings. Maybe when the umpire, the...
2: Here comes 5-6-7.
1: Yep. Yeah. This is what. Remember what we do with this hitter. He always looks for the outside change. Well, this coaching staff now can see in real time, real specifically, we're going to target this guy. Has been late all night on the changeup, or he's starting to come around on this pitch. Or hey, remember last time around you left that. He left the curveball.
2: And that's the only team doing it.
1: And they are the only team in Major League Baseball that is doing it. That's where it stuck out to me, in a league, in a sport where you have to copycat what everybody is doing.
2: Sure.
1: You inevitably, you look for every little advantage anywhere you can.
2: Sure.
1: But yeah, they were getting a lot of flack from when they started doing this, like from all around, like from everybody all around. But now they do it all the time. It was interesting to watch. You could see, They had a little clip of it online. And the assistant manager has something in his ear that he's listening to the coaching staff, who is sitting in, say, the production booth over here in the dugout, in the wherever. And he's getting, you can hear something in his ear, and he's just flashing signs to the catcher. And the catcher nods his head and then pushes the button on his StatCom thing.
2: Does every team use that StatCom?
1: Yes.
2: Oh.
1: Yep, that's been for the last, I don't know, couple, three, four years.
2: I don't watch it enough to notice that kind of stuff.
1: And even watching it, you wouldn't really be able to tell, because a lot of times anymore, the hand signals are subtle. It's not the 1-2-3 like it used to be. It's
2: they still might
1: do that. You know, sure. Because sometimes you can't hear a vibration in your ear or whatever the. So some catchers are just more comfortable, or maybe they're communicating other things with their hands that aren't just pitches, you know, during the course of the game. Yeah, anything. You could talk about anything you wanted at that point.
2: Okay.
1: All right, so that's baseball.
2: Okay. Football? NFL?
1: Aaron Rodgers. You've heard of Aaron Rodgers, right? He's a guy that beat the Vikings about 48 times.
2: Oh, ouch.
1: Well, I think that you might remember. I mean, that's a lot of quarterbacks, to be fair. Let me rewind that. There was a quarterback for the Green Bay Packers. You've heard of them. They've won a few Super Bowls. He had a quarterback named Aaron Rodgers for a bunch of years. It wasn't Brett Favre, a different quarterback after Brett Favre. He finally has decided.
2: I regret bringing this subject up
1: to retire. Yeah, he retired.
2: He's not retired.
1: He'll retire at the end of this year.
2: Right, but he's
1: supposedly he's with the Pittsburgh Steelers now, and he was
2: pretty
1: last year
2: about it. I mean,
1: he seemed dead set, and I like how that story ends for Aaron Rodgers. I do. Yeah. Comes into the league with Mike McCarthy, goes out of the league with Mike McCarthy.
2: Get along.
1: He will for a year if you know it's done at the end of the year. And maybe Aaron Rodgers is a little softer, and maybe Mike McCarthy's a little older.
2: Yeah.
1: He's had to deal with a few more quarterback issues. He got fired from a job now for the second time. Maybe he's a little more appreciative. Aaron Rodgers has been run out of town by at least one organization, if not two, by this point in his career. Yeah, I'm assuming you're going to see a really good, positive year out of the Steelers. I think you're going to see an Aaron Rodgers
2: make
1: the playoffs.
2: Maybe,
1: yeah.
2: You know? I mean, loosey goosey
1: Aaron Rodgers. Yeah. And I'm fine with that. He's 42. He's been playing for 20 years. He was right. When he told the Packers, "I got plenty left in the tank," he was correct.
2: Kind of.
1: You know, an Achilles injury is not something that anybody would predict.
2: And I don't think he's come back healthy from that.
1: Correct. And a lot of injuries. Like, I fell the other day walking down my steps. I haven't been the same. I haven't been the same all week.
2: Yeah,
1: like, and I'm 40 and change. Yeah. So I get it that a blown Achilles might impact my overall wellness for the rest of my life.
2: So you got the quarterback until next year.
1: Yeah.
2: That means they can go, okay, now this is how it's going to go.
1: And my guess is that most teams with a 42-year-old starting quarterback assume that they need a new quarterback next year anyway.
2: I mean, they drafted one last year, too.
1: In the third round and in the fifth round. So now, generally, you draft those guys as your backup. So now next year, you can maybe focus your draft on a starting top-level NFL starting quarterback in the first round. You know, it's been the Steelers have done okay in the first round drafting a quarterback. They've done bad and good. They got Ben Roethlisberger. They also got Kenny Pickett. There's not an exact science there. You know what I'm saying?
2: Okay.
1: Rashee Rice, a wide receiver currently for the
2: Chiefs.
1: Kansas City Chiefs, was a second round pick. He's really fast. He catches the ball really well. And he does. He was suspended last year
2: for four games
1: because he did some off field stuff. He's rehabbing an injury this year, and then he got busted for THC in his system on probation for something. He's now going to sit 30 days in jail.
2: After 2 days, he went in
1: mm-hmm.
2: 2 days prior, he just had knee surgery to clean up a knee.
1: Sure.
2: So the big thing is, well, how's he going to rehab in 30 days in jail?
1: And I guess, you know, I got to tell you, I have sympathy for people who get in trouble, you know, like it sucks that he committed a crime, but I got to tell you, I don't really care if he's got a rehab to do something that gets you in trouble and then compound it by doing something, you know, would get you in trouble. Or even if he accidentally ingested that substance because, I don't know, he ate a bad brownie or something. I don't know. But, like, to put yourself in that position repeatedly, no, I have no empathy, sympathy, or thought for a guy like that.
2: Nope.
1: It doesn't make It's just a silly sort of NFL blip.
2: Yep. Vikings were awarded the 2028 NFL draft.
1: That actually is fun.
2: Yeah.
1: We saw on TV just how much fun it was in Green Bay.
2: Yeah.
1: It felt cool because it was local. It's just as local to Minneapolis from here as it is to get over to Green Bay.
2: If you haven't been in the U.S. Bank Stadium.
1: I have not been to U.S. Bank Stadium.
2: It's a cool stadium.
1: Okay. I got over to the stadium. Target Field. Last year, the Twins field. Yeah. That was pretty cool. I've been to the Metrodome 1,000 years ago.
2: Sure.
1: And I've seen basketball games at the Target Center. That was pretty fun. No, I bet that's a party. That seemed like such a good time.
2: I mean, I've been there twice now. Yeah, I think twice.
1: So, off-the-cuff question for you.
2: Just quick reaction
1: to it. We got Brian Gutekunst coming out. We had Clay Matthews come out for the Green Bay Packers and raise a kerfuffle, get all fired up.
2: Yeah.
1: Brian Gutekunst WWE'd it, or Mark Murphy WWE'd it to select a wide receiver. Who rolls out? Pick first in the first round, the Minnesota Vikings with the
2: 32nd
1: overall pick of the first round select.
2: Whatever.
1: I'm guessing some quarterback, but no, some defensive line.
2: Probably defensive line.
1: Who comes out there to fire up the crowd?
2: Moss.
1: Is it Randy Moss comes
2: Carter,
1: out there?
2: Chris Carter. Randall Cunningham. Not a Randy Cunningham.
1: You want Dante
2: Randall.
1: Culpepper?
2: Randall.
1: John Randall? Okay.
2: John Randall.
1: That guy with the eye black was one of my favorite non-Packers growing up. Yep. Nope. Okay. I would accept Randy.
2: Probably all of them will come out periodically.
1: Yeah, I would take Brock Lesnar. Wasn't Brock Lesnar a former Minnesota Viking
2: preseason?
1: One of my favorite video game characters of all time is Brock Lesnar as a tight end for the Minnesota Vikings. Side note. it was one of the coolest things when I was a kid.
2: I've signed up. I'm going to try to go.
1: Okay.
2: I've signed up, but it's 3 years away, but that list fills fast.
1: I bet that's a pretty full list, to be fair.
2: Because tickets theoretically aren't on sale yet, but you got to go on a waiting list.
1: Yeah, okay.
2: Because if you have season tickets, you automatically get it in.
1: That makes sense.
2: Yeah. Uh-huh.
1: That's cool. I would check that out.
2: I would forgo not going to a game for the next 3 years if I could go to the draft.
1: Okay, save your ducats. Yep. Yeah, fair enough. All right, how much minutes do we have left, Guy?
2: A little over a minute.
1: Well.
2: Basketball? Knicks? Nobody cares about the Knicks and Cavs?
1: Well, I mean, Knicks and Cavs in the Eastern Finals was a heck of a game.
2: Right.
1: If you're into random sports anomalies and odd numbers, the Cavs were 99.9% to win that game with 7 minutes left. They were up 22 points.
2: Yep. And
1: they lost by 14 points.
2: So was that a debacle of Cleveland or just a great comeback from Knicks?
1: It's impossible for it not to be both.
2: Yes.
1: Admittedly, I stopped watching almost. I probably am the reason that the Knicks came back because I stopped watching and so they naturally got momentum going.
2: Okay. The other game is great. It's going to be interesting.
1: Thunder and Spurs is like watching aliens play basketball. It really is. There's not just Chet Holmgren and Victor Wembanyama for the Spurs, who are both 7 foot plus, unbelievable elastic athletes out there, but Jalen Williams or De'Aaron Fox or any of the players for the Thunder.
2: 15 seconds.
1: Incredible athletes. Great basketball to watch. Man, everybody have a great weekend. See ya. Bye.
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6: Welcome to the WDRT Community Calendar, a listing of local events to be held the week ending Sunday, May 24th. A weekly peaceful demonstration speaking out against wars being waged abroad and the Department of Homeland Security and ICE will be held this Friday, May 22nd, and every Friday from 3 to 4 p.m. at the corner of Main Street and Decker in Viroqua, weather permitting. Sitting Pretty Pizza Farm presents local singer-songwriter Mealy and the Mayhem with local band Dog Wild on Friday, May 22nd at 5:30 p.m. This show is a benefit for Bigley Pool. On Friday, May 22nd at 7 p.m., there will be a showing of the film Monty Python and the Holy Grail at the Temple Theater. TempleTheater.com for details. This Saturday, May 23rd, and every Saturday, Driftless Palestine Solidarity holds a vigil from 11 a.m. until noon at the corner of Main and Decker Streets in Viroqua, calling for a permanent ceasefire, humanitarian aid to Gaza, and an end to the genocide. The Live in Viroqua Summer Concert Series begins this Saturday, May 23rd, welcoming Salty Dog with Steez, located on Court Street with food vendors at 5 p.m. and music at 6. More information on the Live in Viroqua Facebook page. Lilies of the Midwest, traditional Irish trio, will perform on May 23rd at 7 p.m. at Arcadia Center for the Arts and Education, formerly the Commons, 401 East Jefferson Street in Viroqua. Also, traditional Irish session, open to the public from 3:30 to 5. Kickapoo Valley Rescue Squad will hold their annual pancake breakfast on Sunday, May 24th, 7 a.m. until noon at 213 North Turner Avenue in Viola. 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The Living Faith Food Pantry will be closed on Memorial Day, Monday, May 25th, due to the holiday. 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

That was Zydeco Grease Grease by Beausoleil from 1985. They're a Cajun band from Louisiana. Their name is French for Beautiful Sun. Welcome to the Euphonic Smorgasbord on WDRT Viroqua. I'm your host, Carrie Barnett. We've got a lot of variety for you today, and we're going to go next to an oldie by Bob Seger and the Silver Bullet Band, Till It Shines.

They're a Canadian indie pop band from Toronto, and they made what is, to me, a mistake trying to be cute, making their band name unique by using two V's instead of a W. A-L-V-V-A-Y-S, always. So be aware of that if you try to Google them. Yellow Moon by the Neville Brothers from 1990. Shake Sugary by Mary Lou Lord, 1998. And we open the set with Till It Shines by Bob Seger and the Silver Bullet Band, 1978. We'll hear a little bit more from Bob Seger later in the program, so stay tuned for that. Up next, something by Cream that's a little bit out of character for them. Eric Clapton wrote the song for the 1968 film The Savage Seven. It's called Anyone for Tennis.

Praying to a New God by Wang Chung from 1989. Something in the Water by Little Feet, 2008, and that song had Bob Seger on lead vocals. Touch of Grey by Grateful Dead. Everybody's heard of them, right? They're kind of an iconic band. But they were mostly an underground band with a cult following, and they didn't really try to write top 40 hits. But that one, Touch of Grey, was in the top 40, their only hit in the top 40. He reached number 9 in 1987. Playboy by Gene and Debbie, an American pop country duo hailing from Nashville, Tennessee, who had some crossover success on the Billboard Hot 100. That song was their only hit in the top 40. It reached number 7 in 1968. We opened that set with Anyone for Tennis by Cream from 1968. Up next, Devastate by Grammy Award winner Amanda Shires.

My Golden Years by the Lemon Twigs. The Times characterized them as a modern-day band, combining the melodic, harmony-rich, soft rock of Wings and Supertramp, the underground cool of Big Star and the Ramones, and the theatricality of Broadway musicals. Rise Up Singing by Trigger Hippy, a group composed of Joan Osborne and members from Black Crowes and Widespread Panic. That's from 2014. Can't Get Away by Highland Express, an under-the-radar band from Boston making music literally in their basement. That's from 2025. And Devastate by Amanda Shires from 2013. 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I'm Kerry Barnett. You can reach me at kb@wdrt.org. Up next, Today is OK by four-time Grammy Award winner Mark Knopfler.

That tune was Girls' Night Out by Craig Chukwiso from 2004. He is the former lead guitarist of Jefferson Starship. So This Is Heartache by Teddy Thompson from 2026. Bella by Angus and Julia Stone, an Australian brother and sister duo. That's from 2009. Turn Your Pretty Name Around by Mark Olson and Gary Loris from 2008. If that one sounded a little bit like the Jayhawks, that's because both Mark Olson and Gary Loris were members of the Jayhawks. And we open the set with Today Is Okay by Mark Knopfler from 2012. Next, I'll play for you a 2023 re-recording of Todd Rundgren's 1983 hit single Bang the Drum All Day with an awesome bass guitar solo by Tony Levin.

Round of Blues by Sean Colvin from 1992. Diamonds and Rust, Joan Baez, 1975. Going Up the Country, Canned Heat, 1968. And Bang the Drum All Day, the re-recorded version by Todd Rundgren and Tony Levin from 2023. Up next, we'll hear Gold Winds by the Explorers Club, which was heavily influenced by the vocal harmony style of the Beach Boys.

Leaving Again, Again by Foghat with Lonesome Dave on vocals. That's from 1972. Girl, You'll Be a Woman Soon, Neil Diamond, 1967. I like that song. I've heard some folks claim that it has overtones of pedophilia because the girl is 17, but the lyrics indicate the boy isn't much older. A tempest in a teapot, I say. Mighty River by Railroad Earth, 2006. They're from Stillwater, New Jersey. Their name was borrowed from the Jack Kerouac short story, October in the Railroad Earth. We opened the set with Gold Winds by the Explorers Club from 2016. You've been listening to the Euphonic Smorgasbord on WDRT Viroqua. I'm Carrie Barnett. You can reach me at kb@wdrt.org. Stay tuned for Democracy Now, coming up at noon, followed by more music at 1 o'clock with the RLE. I'll close today's show with a song by War called Low Rider from 1975. I remember it fondly from Cheech and Chong's 1978 American buddy stoner comedy film, Up in Smoke.

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0: Plague of the Forsaken by the late folk musician Michael Hurley performing in Democracy Now! Studios. This is Democracy Now!, democracynow.org, the War and Peace Report. I'm Amy Goodman in Denver for the theatrical release of Steal the Story, Please, and Juan Gonzalez is in Chicago. We end today's show looking at recent news on the fight over regulating artificial intelligence and the growing community resistance to AI data centers. On Thursday, President Trump abruptly canceled a scheduled ceremony where he was expected to sign a new executive order on AI regulations. Several top tech executives, including Elon Musk, Meta founder Mark Zuckerberg, and David Sachs, reportedly warned Trump about the regulations. Meanwhile, Meta has sent layoff notices to about 8,000 workers, or about 10% of the social media giant's workforce, as the company pivots to AI. This comes as Mark Zuckerberg acknowledged in an all-hands meeting to workers that Meta's training AI data on its own workforce. In other AI news, a federal jury in California Monday rejected Elon Musk's $150 billion lawsuit against OpenAI and Sam Altman. The jury ruled Musk waited too long to sue over the matter. To talk about this and more, we're joined by Karen Howe, author of the award-winning book Empire of AI, Dreams and Nightmares in Sam Altman's AI. It's now out in paperback. She's just helped launch the AI Resist List to document acts of resistance to the AI industry across the world. Karen, thanks so much for joining us from London. Though we only have a few minutes, if you could start off by talking about looking back across the pond to the United States. What happened yesterday? There was going to be an executive order on AI restrictions, and then apparently in consultation with Musk and Sachs, two of the PayPal mafia, and Zuckerberg, Trump canceled the executive order signing.
1: Hi, Amy. Thanks so much for having me. I mean, I think this is a perfect illustration of what the moment that we're in right now, where these really powerful tech billionaires have fused with the state and are trying to override what the people actually want. 80% of Americans in the latest polling are concerned about AI. They support AI regulation. And because of the pressure that they've been applying to elected officials, there was actually, in fact, potentially going to be some momentum on that at the federal front. And of course, now there's this setback because the tech billionaires stopped it.
2: And I wanted to ask you, in terms of the massive movement that's developed in the country, especially against data centers, that cuts across all political views. You're seeing Americans turning out by the hundreds and thousands in local city council and county meetings opposing these data centers. Could you talk about that movement and as part of this resistance?
1: This has been one of the most remarkable stories in the last year. In 2025, these data center protests successfully stalled over $100 billion worth of these facilities. I think part of the reason why so many communities are mobilizing, and it really does cut across political lines, as you mentioned, is because this is a manifestation of the thing at the heart of what so many Americans are angry about right now, which is that there's this huge chasm in American society where there are these, we're minting the first trillionaire in the world while simultaneously so many Americans are just trying to afford their basic life and trying to put food on the table for their kids. And in come these data centers, they're a physical manifestation of this because they consume an enormous amount of energy, they consume fresh water resources, they're hiking up people's utility prices and exacerbating that affordability crisis, all in the name of producing a technology that is concentrating yet more wealth in the hands of those very same billionaires.
2: And in terms of companies doing massive layoffs in the tech industry, California Governor Gavin Newsom issued an executive order calling on state agencies to explore ways to protect and prepare workers for the AI-related job losses. Your reaction?
1: One of the things that I think people misunderstand about these layoffs is they think that it indicates somehow AI is successfully replacing all of these workers. But what's important to understand is these tech companies, they're trying to get cost efficiencies now, in part because they're spending an extraordinary amount of money trying to develop AI technologies. And they're actually making a future bet that when they lay off the current human employees to gain current cost efficiencies, that they will hopefully then be able to automate them away later with AI. But it's not, in fact, a representation of what AI can currently do. But there are plenty of other sectors outside of the AI industry that are now doing the same thing. They're also trying to make this future bet that they will be able to automate workers. And so that is what's actually having this cascading effect on the job market, where AI is being used as a justification to accelerate layoffs.
0: And can you finally, Karen Howe, in this last 30 seconds, talk more about the AI resist list?
1: This is a project that I did with a group of journalists, critical scholars, and AI researchers documenting resistance movements around the world. It is meant to center hope. It is meant to center action. And it shows all the different creative ways that anyone can actually participate in applying pressure to the AI industry, holding it accountable, and in fact, shaping the trajectory of this technology.
0: Well, I want to thank you so much for joining us. Karen Howe is the author of Empire of AI, Dreams and Nightmares, and Sam Altman's Open AI, now out in paperback. We will link to the AI resist list. A very happy birthday to Mike DeFilippo, and a happy belated birthday to Buffy Fernandez. We thank you so much all for being with us. I'm in Denver. There'll be a screening of the film Steal the Story, Please, at the C Center Cinema in Denver, and it is also at the Dairy in Boulder. All through this weekend, the big fundraiser for KJNU is Saturday at 4:30 with the film at 6:30. Check out democracynow.org and go to kgnu.org. Then I'll be in Albuquerque at the Guild Cinema, where the film opens this weekend, and you can check that out at stealthestory.org. I'm Amy Goodman in Denver with Juan Gonzalez in Chicago. Thanks so much for joining us.
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3: Welcome to the WDRT Community Calendar, a listing of local events to be held the week ending Sunday, May 24th. A weekly peaceful demonstration speaking out against wars being waged abroad and the Department of Homeland Security and ICE will be held this Friday, May 22nd, and every Friday from 3 to 4 p.m. at the corner of Main Street and Decker in Viroqua, weather permitting. Sitting Pretty Pizza Farm presents local singer-songwriter Mealy and the Mayhem with local band Dog Wild on Friday, May 22nd at 5:30 p.m. This show is a benefit for Bigley Pool. On Friday, May 22nd at 7 p.m., there will be a showing of the film Monty Python and the Holy Grail at the Temple Theater. TempleTheater.com for details. This Saturday, May 23rd, and every Saturday, Driftless Palestine Solidarity holds a vigil from 11 a.m. until noon at the corner of Main and Decker Streets in Viroqua, calling for a permanent ceasefire, humanitarian aid to Gaza, and an end to the genocide. The Live in Viroqua Summer Concert Series begins this Saturday, May 23rd, welcoming Salty Dog with Steez, located on Court Street with food vendors at 5 p.m. and music at 6. More information on the Live in Viroqua Facebook page. Lilies of the Midwest Traditional Irish Trio will perform on May 23rd at 7 p.m. at Arcadia Center for the Arts and Education, formerly the Commons, 401 East Jefferson Street in Viroqua. Also, traditional Irish session, open to the public from 3:30 to 5. Kickapoo Valley Rescue Squad will hold their annual pancake breakfast on Sunday, May 24th, 7 a.m. until noon at 213 North Turner Avenue in Viola. 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
7: 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And now, live from Studio A in Viroqua, Wisconsin, the Rocket Robert Lambert. Hi, everybody. It's the Rocket Robert Lambert. Let's jump right into the music right here, right now on WDRT's The R.L.E.

small business in my suit. Yeah, I'm dressed up for success, from my head down to my boots. I don't do it for the money, there's bills that I can't pay.

And welcome inside the RLE, the Robert Lambert Experience, as we're just a few days away from Memorial Day here on the RLE. Led Zeppelin kicked us off with Weird Al, David Bowie, the Commodores, and a double shot of Toby Keith with I Want to Talk About Me. And as we're going into the Memorial Day spirit, it's its song from 2003, American Soldier, on the RLE, the Robert Lambert Experience. Stormy Lambert is here, and Stormy, everybody's been asking me, are we going to, is there a rain chance in the forecast? Well, let's take a look at that forecast right now. And there is maybe Saturday is looking like a chance of a shower now. It's just been updated to 60. But for this afternoon, there is a 2 in 10 chance of some showers, mainly before 2 p.m., cloudy and a high near 67, breezy with an east wind of 15 to 17 miles per hour, and a gust could get as high as 26 miles per hour. Tonight, we'll have mostly cloudy skies, low of 51, east wind 9 to 15 miles per hour, gust as high as 26. Saturday, it is going to be nice and warm out there. There is a slight chance of a shower before 1 p.m., then a chance of showers and thunderstorms between 1 and 5 p.m., then a chance of a shower or possibility of a thunderstorm after 5 p.m., partly sunny, high near 73, southeasterly wind at 7 to 9 miles per hour, becoming southerly in the afternoon. Chance of rain is at 60%. New rainfall amounts could be less than a tenth of an inch, but expect higher amounts possible in a thunderstorm. Saturday night, we'll have a chance of some showers and thunderstorms, mainly before 10 p.m., then a chance of showers between 10 p.m. and 11, mostly cloudy, low of 51. Southwesterly wind about 6 miles per hour after midnight, becoming westerly then. Chance of precipitation is at 30%. Sunday, sunny. Mostly sunny and a high near 78, west wind at 3 to 7 miles per hour. Sunday night, mostly clear, low of 54, free AC weather. Light southerly wind. Memorial Day. We're going to be in some nice warm weather. Sunny for Memorial Day, high near 81, south wind at 3 to 8 miles per hour. Monday night, mostly clear, low of 59. Another good night for free AC Monday night with that light south wind. Tuesday, we could be, some areas could reach 90 on Tuesday with sunny skies, highs near 86, south wind at 3 to 5 miles per hour. Tuesday night through Thursday, overnight lows between 59 and 60, and highs between 81 and 84. There is a 2 in 10 chance of maybe some rain on Wednesday, but all in all, we're getting a little taste, more of a taste of summer as we go into June. Looking at our current conditions right here at the station from our weather center, as our update, right now we have a humidity of 43%, dew points at 43, excuse me, humidity at 53, pressure's at 30.08 inches of mercury. Right now, with a wind gust out of the southeast at 7 miles per hour, it's 60 degrees and overcast right here at the station. All right, thank you very much, Stormy Lambert. I got next half hour, we got some Queen and David Bowie, another shot of Led Zeppelin, and Paul McCartney and Wings, but we got to go back to 1978. Off the album 52nd Street, it's Billy Joel time. It's My Life, Billy Joel, RLE, DRT Viroqua. Good afternoon.

We know how it is. Another weekend trip to Hawaii. Another high school friend getting married at the base of a volcano. And here you are, always the bridesmaid, never the bride, even though you've already inherited your grandmother's dress. Well, we at 91.9 FM are here to meet your needs online at WDRT.org. WDRT Viroqua, a community that knows you.

0: Journey here on the RLE, the Robert Lambert Experience with Stone in Love right here on the RLE WDRT FM Viroqua. It is sports time, and I know this has been the past 24 hours have been very difficult, and we'll bring that news to you in the sports world in just a few minutes. Bring that up. Welcome inside the Sports Center. I'm Robbie Horsepower. Let's take a look at the NBA playoffs right now. Got a big pivotal game tonight in Game 3 of the Eastern Conference Finals as the Cavaliers take on the Knicks. And that's tomorrow. I got those days. It's Memorial Day weekend. Go figure. Tonight on NBC, you'll see the Spurs and the Thunder. That series is tied 1-1. And then the Eastern Conference Final in Game 3, the Knicks, who were uncursed by Danhausen from the WWE, thank God, are leading 2-0. Stanley Cup playoffs right now in the Western Conference Final. Vegas leads that series over the Avalanche. That kicks off tonight at 7 o'clock on ESPN. Tomorrow night on TNT and Truce TV, you'll see the Hurricanes take on the Montreal Canadiens. And Montreal leads that series 1-0. MLB action from the diamond last night. We had a few games. Cleveland over the Tigers 3-1. Pirates over the Cardinals 6-2. Mets get a win over the Nationals 2-1. Braves beat up the Marlins 9-3. Blue Jays get a win over the Yankees 2-0. Athletics over the Angels 3-2. And the Diamondbacks over the Rockies 2-1. The past 24 hours in the NASCAR world have been very difficult for us. Sometime around 6 o'clock last night, we found out that NASCAR driver Kyle Busch suddenly passed away at 41. A couple weeks ago, he was battling a sinus infection. They asked for the doctor, but the original thing was early Thursday morning. He was in the hospital, and he stepped out. He wasn't going to race the Coke 600. About 6 o'clock last night, we found out the information that Kyle Busch passed away. This has been a very difficult time for NASCAR as we go into the Memorial Day weekend. I usually do this for Dale Earnhardt when he passed away, but back in 2001, a few days after Dale Sr.'s passing, ESPN produced a special, and the poem was recited by George Bernard Shaw, by legendary motorsports analyst Bob Jenkins, and we're going to end sports with that. And you've been listening to the Sports Center on the RLE.
1: I want to be thoroughly used up when I die. Life is no brief candle to me. It's a sort of splendid torch, which I get a hold of for the moment. And I want it to burn as brightly as possible before handing it on to future generations.

0: Wow, folks. Thank you so much for tuning into the RLE, the Robert Lambert Experience. I had an awesome time bringing you all the great hits. Until next Friday, I'm the Rocket Robert Lambert. Have yourself an awesome weekend, and I'll see you back here next Friday at 1 p.m. for an all-new and exciting edition of the RLE. Bye-bye! More info on the show at facebook.com/RLE Show. Bye-bye. Oh, yeah. Bye-bye.
1: Good afternoon. 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

0: That's my man throwing down.
1: Oh, yes. Hello. Hello? Are you out there? Hello. This is DJ Root. And you're listening to The Good Ear on WDRT Viroqua. Thanks for tuning in. We started out the show with Sada Bonaire with a song called The Facts. And that's from the early 80s. Another one from the 80s, Afrika Bambaataa with a Tommy Boy Mega Mix. I've been DJing over at Moonlighter Labs. I just started learning how to DJ for shit, yeah, parties and things. And so I've been kind of leaning more into dance music and kind of exploring that whole world. And I just had this, like, I don't know why it was such a revelation, but I was listening to early hip hop and like Detroit techno and things like that, like early rap. And it just is like hitting me in this totally different way. And I love it. I love it when that happens, you know? So that that last song was an example of just like, in a way, total chaos. And just like, you don't know what to expect next. It's just really great. So I've got a couple more little tunes like that hidden around in this show today. In fact, let me tell you, we got ESG in the background here with a tune called UFO. They are also an early 80s band. And the next one is going to be a little gem I found. It's probably my favorite tune of the last week or two. It is a band called Excetera. And it is a group of girls who recorded themselves singing in the year 2000. And, you know, you always have to say the year 2000, by the way, right? You can't just say 2000. Anyhow, so in the year 2000, these girls, 9 to 11 year olds, recorded these just awesome tunes. And then one of their moms was actually in the business of like doing dance music, so her and her friend set this really great music to the background. And that's what we're gonna hear next, a little Excetera, a song called Idiotic.

Here we are. Ooh, man, I was in La Crosse until about 1.5 minutes before this show started. It was thrilling. It was a thrilling escape. And here we are. We made it. Anyhow, last set started out with Etc.

album Stardust and the song called Idiotic. After that, we heard Automatic, who I like to imagine as like the grown-up, etc. girls, doing Black Box off of Is It Now from last year. After that, we heard Kit Sebastian with Bull Bull Bull from 2024. And I like them because they're singing in like Turkish and they're playing gamelan instruments, or at least sounds like Javanese instruments. I used to play gamelan. It's like a court music from Java, and it's like a whole set of instruments with huge gongs, you know, with the big lots of like pot gongs and things like that. It's really cool. Anyhow, after that we heard the Walker Brothers, which I just enjoyed listening to that song as a dance song instead of a rock and roll song. And that song is called Shut Out off of Night Flights, N-I-T-E, of course, because that's from 1978. And that was a cool way to spell night. In the background is Kano with I'm Ready from 1980. And let's see, what is up? What's up next? I don't know. Let's just listen to these guys sing.

Okie dokie. I'm going to take this opportunity to let you know what we just heard. You're listening to WDRT of Iroquois, and this is DJ Root. The show is called The Good Ear, and we just heard Wrong Way Up with Hang On To Your Cool, giving us some African disco stuff. And after that, we heard Lean Alchi, which is a Korean band. They do a style called Pansori, which is like classical Korean music over more modern stuff. Let's see here. With that last one was Johnson Crew with Pac Jam. And now we're going to hear a little JJ Fab with Blame It On The Music. Thanks for tuning in.

Well, that's pretty much the show. Thank you. Thank you very much for tuning in today. And this is The Good Ear. This is DJ Root, and you're listening to WDRT Viroqua. Let's see. Man, this Minecraft music is so good, isn't it? I really love it. This is C418, of course, with Cat in the background. And before this, we heard Ruth with Polaroid / Roman / Photo from 1985. Before that was Geneva Jacuzzi with Love Caboose off of Lamaze from 2021. She's so great. She looks like Susie and the Banshees, and she wears like leotards and stuff. Before that, we heard JJ Fad, one of my recent new old favorites. They're from California. I think they're from like Central Valley, California, even. And I think they won a bunch of Grammys too for Supersonic. And they're still touring. It's really cute. And yeah, that was Blame It on the Music off of Supersonic from 1988. And before that, we heard Johnson Crew with Pac Jam off of Lost in Space from 1983. I'm having a little dilemma here about what to play last. I have a little, like a small obsession with vocoders, you know, like those robot voice things. And I have a cover of How Deep Is Your Love. I think I'm going to have to play it now that I've said it. But it's pretty darn cheesy, so, you know, listen at your own risk. Let's just listen to it. Thanks for tuning in. We'll catch you next week at the same time.

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This is After School Special, and I'm your host, Mahala. And happy Friday, everybody! Let's see. That was just Shannon and the Clams with their song, Vanishing. And then, oh god, I have to look that up again. Hang on. You're listening to WDRT 91.9 FM. This is After School Special, and I'm your host, Mahala. And happy Friday, everybody. That was just Shannon and the Clams with their song Vanishing. And then we're going to get into Tinarwin with their song New Fly. This is Desert Blues. This is an Algerian band that I've been really enjoying. So let's get into it.

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This is After School Special, and I'm your host, Mahala. And let's see what we've been listening to. We heard from Crooked Fingers with Sharon Van Etten with their song Haunted. And then we heard from Bonnie Prince Billy and Matt Sweeney with their cover of OD'd in Denver. And we just heard from Jolie Holland with Haunted Mountain. And next we're going to hear from Frazee Ford with September Fields. All right, we'll get back into it.

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This is After School Special, and I'm your host, Mahala. And let's see what we've been listening to. We heard from King Tuff with Psycho Star, and then we went into Uncle Acid and the Deadbeats with I'll Cut You Down. Heard from Lightning Dust with their song Waiting on the Sun to Rise. Black Lips, Boys in the Wood, and that was just Holly Golightly and the Broke-Offs with Devil Do. And to finish off this Friday evening, we're going to hear from Shannon Shaw with Broke My Own. Thank you guys so much for listening, and I will see you soon. Have a wonderful weekend.

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11: Father, haven't you learned your lesson yet?
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11: That's right, dearest dad. 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
10: Thanks for the reminder, daughter of mine. 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
11: Nice move, old fella. You're definitely doing the right thing. And now we can get back to more of K-pop's greatest hits, just like this one.

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6: 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My name is Steve Scrovan, along with my co-host, David Feldman. Hello, David.
7: Hello, Steve.
6: And, of course, as always, our producer, Hannah Feldman. 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
9: Hello, everybody.
6: We have a great program today. The 30th convention of the AFL-CIO is set for June 7th to the 10th in Minneapolis, Minnesota. The AFL-CIO represents about two-thirds of the U.S. organized workforce, and according to our first guest, Chris Townsend, very few active union members even know this convention is happening. What does this say about the AFL-CIO's relevance to working Americans? Chris Townsend has been a union member and a labor leader for nearly 50 years. We'll speak to him about the decline of the labor movement and what needs to be done to revive it. In the second half of the show, we jump back into the gerrymandering wars. For this, we turn to Lee Drutman, senior fellow in the political reform program at New America, where he focuses on electoral reform, Congress, and democratic health. Redistricting is a hot topic right now. Following the Supreme Court's recent decision in Louisiana versus Calais, state legislatures across the country are pitching new electoral maps, and several primary races have been thrown into chaos. Critics of this wave of partisan redistricting have called it an, quote, existential crisis. But Lee Drutman argues that gerrymandering is as American as apple pie and drone attacks. We'll speak to him about the myth of fair electoral districts, the voting system we actually live with, and the potential of proportional representation. And to close out the show, Ralph has a number of news items he'd like to draw your attention to. As always, somewhere in the middle, we'll check in with our intrepid corporate crime reporter, Rosa Mokhiber. But first, what's going on with the union movement and what can be done to revive it? Hannah?
8: Chris Townsend has been a union member and labor leader for more than 45 years. He was most recently the Amalgamated Transit Union International Union Organizing Director. Previously, he was an international representative and political action director for the United Electrical Workers Union, and he has held local positions in both the SEIU and UFCW. Welcome back to the Ralph Nader Radio Hour, Chris Townsend.
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9: Listeners should know you're going to get a narrative that almost never comes over radio and TV in the USA on the state of organized labor, unorganized labor, and what needs to be done about it from Chris Townsend. I grew up, Chris, at the peak of the labor movement. At the peak, it had 34% of all workers were in unions. There was a national radio program paid for and run by unions called the Voice of Labor that had a program every week with huge people, volume of listeners. It was a go-to program at that time. The unions all had print newspapers. They had a lot of pictures of the heads of the union, like the coal miners union, but they at least had a communication mechanism, and some of the better unions, like United Electrical Workers, used it for education, mobilization, raising expectation levels and demands by the rank and file. Now we're going to get into the dismal state of organized labor. I mentioned they reached a peak of over 33%, and now they're down to 10%. Only one out of 10 workers in America belongs to a union. The majority of those union workers are represented by the AFL-CIO. The AFL-CIO on 16th Street, the headquarters just a couple football field distance from the White House, has become a tail, T-A-I-L, of the Democratic Party. I know that from experience. We tried successfully to get them to back a real invigorated Labor Day a couple years ago, where it focused on workers, events, connection with citizen groups all over the country, focused on a compact for the American workers, really exciting. But as is their practice, they passed it by the Democratic National Committee, which said no. They couldn't control what would be said at these local meetings on Labor Day around the country. So that was another bit of evidence that this is not an independent labor movement. Now, you have hammered that home again and again, and you had an article in April, and it was called, "If the AFL-CIO Had a Convention, Would Anybody Notice?" Well, they are having their every three-year convention in Minneapolis, June 7th to June 10th. What do you think is going to happen and not happen?
7: Yeah, the AFL-CIO convention in Minneapolis is almost upon us. I conducted the start of my article, Ralph, was I conducted a straw poll of my own. And at the time I wrote the article, I had spoken to 30 people. By now, I've spoken to more than twice that many. And virtually nobody even knows that there's a convention coming. And that didn't surprise me, really, because there's been no advertising. There's no nothing remarkable happening. There's no plans being promulgated, at least that I can discover. And this is part and parcel of the existing Federation leadership. And recall, for listeners, the existing leadership of the AFL-CIO, beyond Liz Schuler and Fred Redmond and the actual staff, is really consists of the heads of the larger unions and a few smaller in the Federation Executive Council itself. The AFL does represent probably 65% of all unionized workers in the United States. And in any case, you know, this convention is deliberately kept secret. It's what I describe as sort of a hideout strategy. It enables the leadership to not have to discuss or take positions that for them are difficult, such as what is the labor movement going to do to confront the rampant lawlessness and criminality of the Trump regime? What is the labor movement going to do to address the rampaging inflation that is eating up living standards? There's no wage policy. There's no bargaining policy of the Federation. What are they going to do to address the ongoing national health care crisis and disaster, which is far from being solved? Obamacare, you know, at best, a Band-Aid. And what are they doing about the crisis of unorganized? As you point out, the density of union membership continues to sink. And I think that this gathering comes, and the very distinct impression that I'm given as a close observer for decades now is that the leadership wants to sort of convene it, hurry it up, and get out of town and move on. And this is what I refer to as the hideout strategy. It's like they want to wait for Trump to go by and attack somebody else or big business.
9: Well, it could be an occasion for throwing down the gauntlet to the war criminal and domestic criminal Donald Trump, corrupt,
7: yes.
9: Abuser of labor, anti-worker, broke the contracts between the federal government and the government employees union in the first weeks of his regime last year. And he is an abuser of women. He's a liar, a thief, a crook, the most corrupt presidency in American history, hands down, giving out contracts in return for this and cutting deals in cryptocurrency and enriching his family and himself. So this is a perfect opportunity. He's, like the Democrats before him, frozen the federal minimum wage at $7.25. Over the years, the AFL-CIO has been for a higher minimum wage, but no muscle, even when the Democrats controlled Congress. No muscle to get it through. It's been frozen since 2009, $7.25 an hour. Imagine. Some states have bypassed and raised it, like California, Connecticut, etc. But by and large, I don't know any progressive issue that the AFL-CIO is not really, authentically, and to the limit pushing for. They certainly aren't pushing to reverse the notorious anti-labor law, the Taft-Hartley Act of 1946, the most anti-union law in the entire Western world. Tell our listeners about that one.
7: Yeah, the Taft-Hartley Act. Well, first of all, Ralph, you'd be spot on with your analysis of what the AFL is not doing. And again, that dovetails with what I describe as the hideout strategy, you know, to have that convention with as little fanfare as possible and then skedaddle. But in terms of the issues and Taft-Hartley, it remains a linchpin of the assault on organized labor. It's the origination point of the so-called right-to-work laws that permeate more than half of our states. It's also, it provides, you know, incredible flexibility by whatever administration to involve itself and stop strikes. It limits what we can do with strikes. It has tremendous impact on our ability to organize. And this is the linchpin. I mean, the labor movement finds itself, I would submit, with a leadership disinterested in going out and organizing the unorganized. But even for those who do, and there are some, the laws, Taft-Hartley primary among them, provide such a minefield that we have to run through that our ability to organize on any scale for decades has been stopped. And therefore, we are condemned to sort of a perpetual shrinking size, resources, and whatnot. And it's actually dovetail for listeners. An awful lot might help for folks to figure out how or why this is happening, is that the labor movement is systematically being converted from trade union fighting organizations, membership-driven fighting organizations, to harmless not-for-profit organizations. And this is sort of today's administrative layer of trade union leader that don't see anything wrong with that. But that doesn't help anyone in the shop, in the office, in the workplace, and it doesn't help anyone looking to the labor movement for something better, better treatment, better wages, better benefits, better conditions, better health and safety in the workplace. It does nothing on that front.
9: Well, you're right. Of 70 years, this has been going on for a long time, this decline. Quote, 70 years of drift, decline, membership loss, destruction of most accepted union standards in the industries, and loss of most loyalty from or influence among the broad masses of working people, end quote. Now, there are some bright lights. There are some efforts to organize Amazon warehouses and Starbucks stores around the country. The polls show that unions have a favorability rating of almost 65% of the people. That's at a high point. And a lot of white-collar workers, including healthcare, big hospital employees, are supporting efforts. But still, overall, the number of union members has been declining. And, of course, with the onset of Silicon Valley, vigorously anti-union, and the spread of AI, which carries forth the anti-union displacement dogma on steroids, it doesn't look good in terms of the future. So what do you think should be done here? Are you in favor of launching it with a massive picketing of the AFL-CIO headquarters in Washington by workers?
7: Well, I'm going to answer your question. You raised very key points, Ralph, and I'll answer with a bit of an anecdote, which I think illustrates all of the problem, which is listeners wouldn't know this, but I played a key role in the launch of the Starbucks organizing, which is a long story otherwise. I started an organizing school when I was at ATU, and we were the incubator, so to speak, for that thing. Richard Bensinger, a legendary organizer, was the key technician of that campaign, and a young woman, Jazz Brissack, was the lead barista in that, and that's become a historic. If it ended today, the Starbucks organizing has exceeded the wildest second place in terms of its reach, not necessarily in the total number of workers, but in its geographic range, over 700 stores having won NLRB elections. Well, that being said, I have contacted and spoken to high-level people in organizing departments and international and national union presidents over 5 years now, offering to explain to them how it is this small group of people moved what turned into this fantastic, successful campaign, successful in the sense that we launched it and we got a contagion effect amongst a very eager demographic of workers who want organization. So I've made that plea. With the exception of my union, UE, not a single other union has agreed for me to provide a one-hour free Zoom briefing on how we did that, only with an eye towards them, first of all, learning more about it, and perhaps adopting or experimenting with some of the things that we did. One might think that this labor movement, in its given decline, would possess amongst its leadership some degree of curiosity about some remarkable successful campaign such as Starbucks. And my conclusion is there is next to no curiosity. And I think today's condition of the labor movement and their, frankly, our almost negligible new organizing proves that. And I don't know how, absent real pressure on some of these unions, how that can be remedied. It's remarkable to me. I've never seen this. Even in darker times, or equally dark times under Reagan and whatnot, there were still amongst many of the unions a curiosity. They would look for ways to try something new, push forward, take a different route. I don't see any of it today.
9: Well, part of it is the union leaders are part of the oligarchy or plutocracy themselves. Explain that.
7: Well, yes. And folks who know me will know that I'm prone to repeat what I'm going to say here, which is folks have to realize that the labor movement in the United States is, by world historical all-time standards, it's the most financially wealthy labor movement in the history of the universe. In terms of the business union model that we have, it's very, very good, very, very keen at collecting dues, collecting savings, shepherding them, buying buildings, having investments, many hundreds of billions of dollars in the coffers of the various unions. But of course, the spending priorities of what these organizations are then going to do to spend that money, one of the primary things that they do is inflate the salaries of the upper leadership. And I'll say it, we had a Rubicon crossed here recently that even I thought was a little bit astonishing. And when Chris Townsend has an astonished look on his face these days, that's something. Our electricians union, the IBEW, for the first time, now pays its president over $1 million a year. We've seen salaries in the hundreds and hundreds of thousands of dollars per year for high national and international union leaders. Yes, we've seen that pathology for decades. I'd never seen $1 million a year union president. And I don't know the exact circumstances, but I beggar that there's nobody doing electrical work out in the field who's making $1 million a year.
9: Well, you belong to one of the most progressive, honest labor unions for years, United Electrical Workers. And they have a tradition where the head of the union doesn't make any more than the top electrician makes in the rank and file.
7: Yeah, correct. It's in the Constitution of UE. It actually says that of the three titled officers, none can earn more than a member would earn out in the field. Now, of course, UE is a very diverse union, seven different sectors of industrial sectors represented by the UE membership. So it's today I'm going to venture a guess. I want to say that the UE three officers earn, I think it's about $75,000 a year. They work 100 hours a week. They no longer have a pension. We had to give up the pension. We couldn't afford the pension, thanks to all the legislative attacks on pensions. So it's a very modest salary. You know, they have a health care plan, but it's no easy skate. And of course, they would have thousands of members in UE that earn more in salary than the officers themselves. So that's the way it should be. And I'll say for folks that that used to be a much more common happening, that you would have these unions realizing that if you allowed your leadership salaries to become so inflated, so remote and far away from where your members were, it was a lot of things. It was not only going to be a political problem, but it also is a problem in terms of internal democratic functioning. I mean, a worker, an ordinary worker, I gave the IBEW example. Let's continue with that. That's Liz Shuler, the head of the AFL-CIO. That's also her union, just for full attribution. But what is a rank and file electrician to do out there if they decide they want to run for president when you're running against a millionaire? Every year, this guy is again and again benighted as a millionaire just with his salary. How are you going to mount a campaign if you make $80,000, maybe you hit $100,000? I mean, it's undemocratic on its face, just as far as that goes.
9: Well, I want to read you a quote. Quote, "The evidence shows that the collapse of the organized labor movement is not due to the existence of new problems which defy solution, such as hostile legislation or automation, but because of certain inherent policies and weaknesses of the movement itself," end quote. That was spoken in 1962, Chris Townsend,
7: yes,
9: by the General Counsel of the United Electrical Workers Union. 1962. Can you explain that in today's conditions and terms? with NAFTA and AI and all that.
7: Yeah, UE has never been a member of the AFL. It was a CIO affiliate, and then it was driven out during the incredible repression of the McCarthy period and has been an independent union ever since. But once the AFL-CIO came together, which any sober observer would conclude quickly that it was a surrender of the formerly militant CIO elements back to a very staid and conservative AFL. And I think the evidence is that, you know, the 70 plus years of history since then has borne that out. Well, 7 years into the existence of the AFL-CIO, Frank Donner, a legendary general counsel of UE, kind of took stock for a speech at a UE convention in 1962. I was 1 year old when that happened. And he said, let's examine this. Let's take UE, a very thoughtful union, a very detailed union. Let's examine what the 7-year balance sheet is. And it was already failed at that point, so far as being measured against its stated goals of why it came together and was formed in 1955 in the first place. And I think you can continue that legacy of failure and inaction all the way up to today. You mentioned AI and, you know, the trade policies, Trump, all of these attacks falling on workers, not only through political channels, but every day in the workplace. Because even if you're lucky enough to have a union, your employer is spending a great deal of time and money trying to figure out how to get rid of you and how to speed you up and how to chisel you in every imaginable way. So the AFL, it's just not up to the task. It cannot even and will not even identify what the challenges are, let alone take the time to deal with them. And I encourage folks, as a way to prove this, don't take Chris Townsend or Ralph Nader's view of this. Go to the AFL-CIO website. I think it's AFLCIO.org. It'll come up in any search that you do. You click on the little page they have for their convention, and it will say convention agenda. And the convention agenda will come up. And it's about 14 sentences long. There's no thoughtful debate going to happen here. There's no discussion of any of these significant issues. It's a big staff meeting and a lot of social work. That's what.
9: Well, you know, Chris Townsend, before we continue, tell people how they can get your two articles, which are loaded with information.
7: Well, there's actually three now. One is in the newspaper that you're a big booster of, Ralph, the Capitol Hill Citizen. There's an article in there by me, this particular issue. I was very happy that you guys asked me to submit that article, and it kind of lays out some of this. And then there's some of it overlaps with the website that I write for regularly. I'm the labor commentary for a website, Marxism Leninism Today. And if you put in Marxism Leninism Today, it will come up. And I write monthly on some labor question. I'll have something to say after the convention just to sort of tie up the loose ends. But it's a left wing. I'm a left winger. The labor movement, we're the real moving force, frankly, in most of the unions, those that move at all. And, you know, I tabulate and chronicle some of these problems. The tragedy here of all this is amongst the labor unions, I find an immense reservoir of desire to fight back, to push back, to be more intelligent in terms of how we select our fights, to certainly maintain political independence from this Democratic Party, which has suffocated us, and, you know, on and on I could go. But yet the leadership chooses to take the safe way out, which is to sort of cop out and, you know, well, we can't do that. We better not do that. And then you end up with this truly remarkable and contemptible moment in time where the leading labor, the only labor federation we have in the United States, chooses at this moment in time to hide in the tall weeds as maybe they hope Trump goes by and destroys someone else. Maybe we can live through this regime, as if that's going to happen, as if Trump is going to leave us alone, or look at these lunatics that are following in Trump's footsteps, as if those folks are going to somehow make their peace with us.
9: Let's cut to the chase here. Let's talk about union corruption, skeletons in their closet, as a major reason why they're not taking on Trump. Because if they start taking on Trump, and you call it the Trumpzilla beast stomping by and stomping on the unions, if they go after him, he will immediately instruct the Justice Department to investigate them, to indict them. He will turn the Labor Department even more into an antagonist, dealing with union pensions. There's a double standard there with the top union leaders having their own special pensions and paying huge fees to the Wall Street banks to invest in who knows what the retrospective commissions are like, euphemistically. There's a lot there, and they're terrified, totally terrified. I think that explains the bulk, not all of it, but I think that explains the bulk of the passivity of the AFL-CIO and a lot of their member unions. Your response?
7: You're absolutely right, and it's also rooted in, yes, all of these union leaders take the helm at whatever point they get selected. Now, I say selected because if you examine the various unions, including the AFL-CIO as the Federation of Unions, the vast majority of the leadership for decades upon decades hasn't been authentically elected. It has been selected. And in fact, coming out of this convention, Secretary Treasurer of the AFL, Fred Redmond, and it is at very advanced age, is likely at some point after the convention to retire. And that will enable the executive council in secret to select whoever it is they want to replace him. And this becomes one of the many devices, one of the many undemocratic devices that the incumbent leadership use, not only at the local level, but at the national and international level, and of course, then in the federation. So what gets selected is not the best and the brightest. It's the maybe most well-connected, the most compliant, the most play ball. So we find ourselves today with a leadership that is unfit to challenge what the mission calls for at this point in time. And I think this convention, for me, when I started paying attention to it 6 months ago, it has played out exactly along those lines. This is an organization led in large measure by unfit elements who are disinterested, not interested, fearful even of launching, you know, the kinds of struggles that we must just for our survival.
9: On that note, thank you very much, Chris Townsend, for your indefatigable optimism and drive. Thank you again.
7: Thank you.
6: We've been speaking with Chris Townsend. We will link to his work at RalphNaderRadioHour.com. When we come back, we'll dive back into the gerrymandering wars and what it means for true democratic representation. But first, let's check in with our corporate crime reporter, Russell Mokhiber.
10: From the National Press Building in Washington, D.C., this is your Corporate Crime Reporter Morning Minute for Friday, May 22, 2026. I'm Russell Mokhiber. Florida-based power company NextEra Energy announced that it plans to acquire Virginia's Dominion Energy, citing the growth of AI data centers as the impetus for the move. This absurd proposal to merge two massive, well-capitalized utilities should be dead on arrival for state and federal regulators, said Public Citizen's Tyson Slocum. Household customers have everything to lose and nothing to gain by allowing two behemoths, NextEra and Dominion, to merge. The claim that the tie-up is needed to address data center demand is a false narrative, Slocum said. The merger will do nothing to increase generating capacity, let alone desperately needed renewable generating capacity. For the Corporate Crime Reporter, I'm Russell Mokhard.
6: Thank you, Russell. Welcome back to the Ralph Nader Radio Hour. I'm Steve Scrovan, along with David Feldman, Hannah, and Ralph. With the crucial 2026 midterms looming, blue states and red states have been doing what is called gerrymaxing. Our next guest is going to tell us what that all means. Hannah?
8: Lee Drutman is a senior fellow in the political reform program at New America, where he focuses on electoral reform, Congress, and democratic health. He writes the newsletter Undercurrent Events and co-hosts the podcast Politics in Question. And he is the author of The Business of America is Lobbying and Breaking the Two-Party Doom Loop, The Case for Multi-Party Democracy in America. Welcome to the Ralph Nader Radio Hour, Lee Drutman.
11: Well, it's a pleasure to be with you all.
9: Welcome indeed. Lee, you immediately responded to the Supreme Court decision a few days ago that basically blew apart what's called the majority-minority black districts and completely somersaulted the voters and activated the red state governors and legislatures to, right in the middle of the 10-year period, break tradition and start passing laws redistricting, so that the politicians can pick the voters even more extensively instead of the voters picking the politicians. Can you describe what you have written, which is you have the solution to get rid of all this gerrymandering nonsense and all the corruption and bigotry that is involved with it?
11: Yeah, well, it's actually surprisingly simple, which is we just move to a system of proportional representation, and we'll get into what that means. But the whole issue of gerrymandering is really just an outgrowth of this way that we use single winner districts with winner take all votes. It's also what entrenches the two-party system in the US, which limits the choice of voters. So there's this one weird voting mechanism that we have that most countries have gotten rid of, that is an antiquated voting system that preserves the two-party system and makes gerrymandering just inevitable. And that's the use of single member districts. Now, in a proportional system, you take away the districts and you do this, you can do statewide, you can carve up larger states into a few multi-member districts, and then seats get allocated proportionally by party share. That takes away the entire incentive of gerrymandering. It gives voters everywhere meaningful choices, meaningful votes, and it is just a superior system of representing the pluralism and diversity of our pluralistic and diverse society.
9: Well, as you say, it also gets rid of this. If you get 49% and your opponent gets 51%, you get nothing. The opponent gets everything. Proportional representation gives value to every vote.
11: Yes.
9: So explain how it would work in a state like Connecticut, small, I think five members of Congress, and a state like California or Texas that has dozens of members. How would it work?
11: Well, let's start with Connecticut because it's an easier example. Connecticut has five elected representatives. All five are Democrats. Now, Democrats are the majority party in the state, but the state is not 100% Democratic. But the way that state is carved up into five districts, Democrats are a majority in all districts. I don't think any of those seats are two-party competitive at this point. So voters don't really have a competitive election to vote in. Now, if you took away districts in Connecticut and you just made it one statewide district and parties put forward lists, just say, for example, we'll complicate this in a second, but for a simple example, you know, Democrats put forward a list of five candidates. They get 60% of the vote total. Republicans put forward a list of five candidates. They get 40% of the vote total. So Democrats would get three seats, their three most popular candidates, and Republicans would get two seats. They're two most popular candidates. Now, but practically, that also might mean that maybe the Green Party could run in Connecticut, or maybe a Progressive Democratic Party could run in Connecticut. You know, maybe they wouldn't represent the entire state, but they would get 20% of the vote. And maybe a liberal Republican Party or a moderate Republican Party might run, and they might get 20% of the vote. So you would open the party system, and every vote would matter. People wouldn't be voting in these elections that are one party dominant. Now, a bigger state like California, that's 52 seats right now, that's a lot of seats in a district. And I think generally political scientists say, look comparatively, and they say, yeah, the sweet spot is, you know, probably 5 to 8 members per district. That gives you modest proportionality, gives you a diversity of parties, gives voters meaningful choice without overwhelming the ballot with like 1,000 candidates or overwhelming the legislature with 1,000 parties. So, you know, maybe you split California into 7 districts between 7 and 8 members. And then, you know, the same thing as you have in the 5-member district in Connecticut, you have a 7-member district, and there's, you know, with 7-member district, you could theoretically have 7 different parties. Every vote would matter. The parties put forth lists, and you have, you know, the whole range of diverse perspectives that can get elected. So, and then I just think it's important to talk about a state like Louisiana, which was the state that was at issue in the Supreme Court Calais case that eviscerated the voting rights section 2. And Louisiana is a 6-district state. And you know, at issue was whether you're going to have 2 majority black districts or 1. Obviously, Louisiana is a majority white state, but it's about a third black, third Democrat. And now they've redrawn the maps. Be 5-1 Republican. That means there'd be maybe one black Democrat. Now, if you got rid of districts in the state of Louisiana and just had one statewide proportional allocation, There's no gerrymandering. The reason that you have gerrymandering is that you have the lines to draw. Connecticut's, I think they have a pretty reasonable way of drawing lines. It would

0: didn't get much press in the mainstream press because it was considered a resident of a territory called It Ain't Gonna Happen. That is, the state legislature in Texas is not going to have proportional representation, which is clearly going to bring more Democratic House members from Texas, and nor is the legislature in Sacramento going to preside over increasing the number of Republicans that go to the House of Representatives. What's your answer to that? Congressional legislation? What's your answer to the defeatism for so many reforms, Lee Drutman? It ain't going to happen.
1: Well, I don't buy the defeatism entirely. So a few things. One is there are a number of states with statewide ballot initiatives. And in Michigan, for example, a group of folks are organizing to potentially run a ballot initiative for proportional representation. Many of the same folks who supported a ballot initiative that brought independent redistricting to Michigan, which a lot of people said, oh, you can't do that. And they did that. And now they're organizing around proportional representation. And I do think that we are in a moment in which the possibility for democratic reform has just opened up tremendously. I think in the wake of this Clay decision and also in response to how the Trump administration has just shredded so many of our norms, that there is a sense that we just can't keep doing this. And I've been struck by how many conversations I've had in the last few weeks taking these ideas much more seriously. I published a book in 2020 called Breaking the Two-Party Doom Loop, The Case for Multi-Party Democracy in America, in which I argued that we ought to have proportional representation in multiple parties. And I think there's been steady interest in that proposal. I've done some pieces with the New York Times. I did a quiz where people got to choose which of six parties they would belong to. And that's been one of the greatest hits of the New York Times opinion pages, as I've learned over many years. People really like the idea of what would be like if we had more parties. I did a big piece with the New York Times last January, mapping out what the proportional representation proposal would look like. Yeah, I think there's been growing mainstream interest in these ideas, and I've been hearing from more and more different corners that maybe we ought to move beyond this system of single-member districts. Maybe we've outlived the usefulness of our two-party system, certainly more so than any time that I've been advocating this proposal. I really do think that we are in a moment in which big democratic reform is possible.
0: If the states don't do it and the initiative process doesn't move into the breach, can Congress do it under our Constitution?
1: Yeah, Article 1, Section 4 of the Constitution, the Elections Clause, gives Congress pretty broad latitude to mandate how members of Congress are elected. Now, currently, the controlling law is the 1967 Uniform Congressional District Act, which was put in place in the wake of Reynolds v. Sims, one person, one vote, to basically prevent Southern states from moving to block voting multi-member districts and to ensure equal-sized districts. So Congress would just have to update that statute, basically amend it, and that built on an 1842 law that was the first to mandate single-member districts.
0: Have there been any polls on whether people like proportional representation?
1: There has been some polling. People like the idea of proportional representation as basic fairness, that people think that parties should get seats in proportion to the share of votes they get. I've done some polling on it a few years ago. I'm hoping to do a little bit more. I think people like the idea of it as fairness. I just saw an academic paper that came out. But I think that one of the challenges is people don't entirely understand how it works. And so it's a challenge to poll people on a concept that they don't know about. But I think more and more people understand it. And from the polling I've seen, at a principles-based level, people get the idea that proportionality is a form of fairness, and people like fairness.
0: Yeah, it makes every vote count, for one thing. Before we go to Steve, I've got to get your opinion on the top two laws in California, Alaska, Washington State. It goes like this. In the primaries, they're open, and the top two vote getters

0: go to November. All the rest lose, including all third parties that don't come close to getting the top two. They don't have a candidate in November. And right now, because there are half dozen primary candidates in the Democratic Party vying for the governorship of California, there is a danger that the top two leading Republican gubernatorial candidates come in the top two, and one of them becomes governor of California. What do you think of that? And why hasn't that been challenged constitutionally? Because it eliminates the right of candidates to go to November.
1: I think there is a challenge from minor parties actually working its way up through the courts to challenge that on behalf of minor parties. But I do agree it does really entrench, by having only two candidates, it entrenches the idea that there are only two choices. And it has not been favorable to minor parties in either Washington or California. And you know, on its merits, I've done a lot of the political science on this, and the argument that people made in California who were supportive of this reform was that, oh, well, it'll force candidates to be more moderate. But it actually hasn't really changed at all who gets elected, where they fit on the one-dimensional spectrum that we force everybody into. So it hasn't, you know, marginally, it's increased turnout, but still turnout in primaries is still incredibly low. And it also, you know, has often created a general election where voters who are orphaned, who don't see their party's candidate on the ballot, just don't bother to vote in that election. So on balance, I think it's probably a net negative. And it just seems sort of like you're not attacking the big issue, which is the single member district and the way it entrenches binary partisan competition and leaves most voters in overwhelmingly safe districts.
0: Yeah. Anyway, let's go to Steve.
2: Lee, tell us about, what did the founders think about all of this? Is there anything in the Constitution, or what is it in the Constitution that mandates the system that we have now?
1: Nothing. Nothing in the Constitution.
2: All right, very good. Thanks for coming.
1: Mandates the system. Now, you know, interestingly, if we want to talk about the founders, the idea of proportional representation actually is an American idea. The first time you hear about proportional representation in any writings is that states should have proportional representation in the legislature, that larger states should get more seats than smaller states. So proportional representation, it is mentioned in the debates around the Constitution. It's just for states, not parties. And actually, the first formula for proportional representation was invented by Thomas Jefferson. It was for states, not parties. The later Belgian guy by the name of De Haan claimed that he had invented it when Belgium became the first country to adopt proportional representation in 1899. But Daniel Webster had a system that actually Congress moved to in 1842 that I think is actually a little bit fairer to smaller parties than the Jefferson system. It has to do with divisors and math and probably more than you want to get into here. So they didn't say anything about that. I think if you read Federalist Number 10 and the whole Madisonian philosophy of there being multiple different factions counteracting each other, you have an idea of multi-party democracy there, that no party should have a majority and coalition should be fluid and shifting. And you know, the thing that the framers worried about was the idea that you would have a two-party system. You know, you read John Adams saying that the worst thing that would happen is if our country is divided into two great parties. And they knew what was going to happen is that you'd have a dominant party and a non-dominant party. And if the non-dominant party felt like it had no chance of getting power, it would just say, screw it. And that's what caused the Civil War. Once the South was isolated politically, it said, yeah, screw it. We're going to secede. We're going to give up on this idea. So they understood it. They just thought that they were going to spread out power institutionally, different branches of government, federalism, and they were going to avoid the idea of political parties. They thought that political parties were not so great. But that was in 1787. Once they get into government, Madison is saying, oh, actually, political parties are really important because they help us organize. And Jefferson and Madison organize a party, Washington and Hamilton organize a party, and that's the origins of the American party system. I think if they had recognize that political parties are actually essential to democratic representation, they would have almost certainly supported a multi-party proportional system, but of course that hadn't been invented yet for party representation, and the only system they knew was this single winner majority system that they just sort of blindly imported from their colonial ancestors.
0: Lee, don't some foreign countries have proportional representation?
1: Most do. I mean, very few countries still use the first past the post system. Most advanced democracies, most of Western Europe, all of Latin America, a lot of other countries. So I like the most common system is proportional representation. It's just the Anglo countries, UK, which is having all kinds of challenges, Canada, India, that's a legacy, the US, a few other countries used first past the post. New Zealand moved from first past the post to proportional representation in the 90s when they declared that first past the post was dysfunctional, and they've been doing much better since.
0: Well, listeners should know that Lee Drummond is not saying that this proportional representation is the be-all and cure-all of our political ills by any means, but it certainly tells voters that if they go out and vote, their vote's going to count.
1: Yes.
0: And it's not going to be wiped out if it's 49% or less.
1: Exactly.
0: Let's go to David.
3: Lee, if California gets 52 members of the House, are you saying that by law they could just make the top 52 vote-getters in a statewide election members of the House and then redistribute them based on newly drawn congressional maps?
1: No, they couldn't do that, not under current law. The current law, the 1967 Uniform Congressional District Act that I referenced earlier, requires states to use single-member districts. Now, if Congress passed a law on proportional representation mandating proportionality, California would have to adapt. Now, I would say that 52 people elected in one district is probably too many. I mean, this is, for example, there are some forms of extreme proportional representation. Israel has one electoral district for the entire Knesset, 120 members. They wound up with a bunch of small parties. The Netherlands is even more extreme version. They have 150 members in their legislature, and the entire country is one electoral district, and that creates a lot of small parties, although it does allow for an animal rights party in the Dutch legislature. But it does make it harder to form a governing coalition, and it's a lot for voters. So I think 52 members in a district is too much. I wouldn't recommend that. As I said, between 5 to 9 representatives per district, and for California, that would probably mean splitting into 7 or so smaller districts. And I mean, California is a big state, and you know, maybe you want to think of those as kind of regional representative teams.
0: Unfortunately, our time is up. We've been talking with Lee Drummond. Lee, you want to give our listeners slowly your Substack contact so they can get in touch with you?
1: I have a Substack. It's called Undercurrent Events. 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I'm not monetizing it. I'm just writing for the love of writing it. And folks can subscribe there and get regular posts from me. Also wrote a book on this called Breaking the Two-Party Doom Loop, The Case for Multi-Party Democracy in America, which is available at fine bookstores everywhere.
0: Thank you very much, Lee.
1: All right. Well, thank you, Ralph. It's good to talk to you.
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2: So, Ralph, you have some news items you'd like to call attention to. Fire away.
0: Trump and AIPAC collaborated to pour money into that poor Kentucky district, and they defeated the independent-minded Thomas Massie, MIT grad, holder of patents, a former community executive in his district before he ran for the House. He defied Trump on matters such as releasing the Epstein files, the Gaza massacre, the war in Iran, and a number of other things. And his opponent was chosen by Trump, a former SEAL, who didn't have any program. All he said was, I will be 100% with my president, Donald Trump. He refused to have any debates, but the power of money and fanatic turnout by Trump voters in the primary, with a low turnout overall of voters, defeated Thomas Massie. Now, he still has 7 months to create nightmares for Trump in the House of Representatives, including holding his own hearings on impeachment in a committee room, like Mike Gravel held hearings on the Pentagon Papers. They can't stop that from happening. And he can do a lot of other things, including breaking the grip on no talk of impeachment among the Republicans in Congress. I have one criticism. Because he is a rigid libertarian, he did not campaign on kitchen table issues. He didn't talk about raising the Kentucky minimum wage of $7.25 for the poor workers in his district. He didn't talk about increasing the frozen Social Security benefits since 1971, frozen for his elderly voters in the district. He didn't talk about changing the tax system. He didn't like about increasing taxes, even when they were unfair. He would allude to them. But you know what libertarians are like. So basically, he handicapped himself terribly and just kept saying, I voted with Trump on 90% of the votes in the House. These are the areas I cannot go with him on. And he was quite eloquent in those areas, but they weren't kitchen table issues. So I hope he makes the most of his 7 months remaining. One of the problems is a very low turnout in primaries, as we all know. About 105,000 voters turned out, and there's about 500,000 eligible voters, age 18 and over, in that district. So the fanatics for Trump obviously turned out more than the supporters, longtime supporters for Thomas Massie. The second thing I wanted to point out is that there was a study in Sweden that might tickle people's fancy. Apparently, cocaine is polluting waterways. The stuff is dumped in waterways. And these Swedish scientists wanted to see if the salmon who had more cocaine in their system behaved differently from salmon who didn't have cocaine in their system. And they found that the salmon who had cocaine not only swam faster, but swam further in the waterways. Just a tidbit that I catch when I read the newspapers. More seriously, Trump is continuing to want to destroy something known as the Chemical Board, which is a small agency that alerts people and mobilizes knowledge about chemical spills in the environment, including what could be chemical plant disasters that could wipe out a town or a city. And this Chemical Board somehow has reached the ire of this ignoramus called Tyrant Donald J. Trump, and he wants to erase it. And the nice thing about this story is that the members of the Chemical Board are fighting back, and they've got all the evidence for people to say to Trump, are you crazy? Do you know how many chemical plants are within lethal distance of major cities in places like Texas and Louisiana and elsewhere? Another item in the news was that the destruction of southern Lebanon is continuing at a Gaza level. They're basically completely wiping out villages and agricultural areas in order to control southern Lebanon all the way to the Litani River, which they have had their eye on for a long time. They actually occupied southern Lebanon in the 1970s and 80s for 18 years militarily. They want that, and they want the extension of the gas fields off the Lebanese southern coast, the natural gas fields. And they're doing it with U.S. weapons and with Trump's support. Now, every president I remember has called Lebanon our ally. Lebanon is our ally, says Lyndon Johnson. Lebanon is our ally, says Richard Nixon, and on. What are we doing allowing our ally to be destroyed? What are we doing? Ask AIPAC. Ask the mysterious grip by Netanyahu over Donald J. Trump. Another issue on the raise is this. The invasion of Ukraine has probably quite a few causes. Putin has used it as a distraction from his dictatorship and the poor state of the Russian economy, to be sure. But let's go back earlier when Clinton was president and NATO was expanded to include the Eastern European countries, several of them on the border of Russia. Well, that's a sensitive border. In two world wars, it's killed over 50 million Russians, you know, World War I, World War II, when it was invaded by the German army. And why did Clinton do this? One reason is he saw a lot of arms sales that we can convert their weakened military with F-16s and all kinds of weapons built by Raytheon and Boeing and other military companies. And he was playing clever, you know, like Clinton does. He outsmarted himself. Well, that appalled the Russians, and not only Putin. Clinton was moving to possibly bring Ukraine in to NATO. Remember, Ukraine was part of the Soviet Union. And when the Soviet Union collapsed, several countries were formed from the Soviet Union empire, like Belarus and Kazakhstan, and Ukraine was one of them. So look at the consequences. We now have a Ukraine being battered. We now have a Russia being battered by new forms of drones that are going all the way to Moscow. And the death toll of Russian soldiers has reached over 350,000. The death toll of U.S. soldiers in Vietnam exceeded 50,000. This is a massive fatality toll, and you can imagine the injury levels. And of course, the Ukrainian toll, which is less than that, is still quite massive as well, the death of Ukrainian soldiers and the civilian injuries. I just want to point this out, that once again, corporate profits and corporate influence in Washington play a very consequential role and put a lot of dangerous forces in motion, as we know, with climate violence, with ignoring the effects of contagious diseases, drug companies not interested in those if they come from abroad, and so on and so forth.
2: 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I want to thank our guests again, Chris Townsend and Lee Drutman. 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

And I would like to be able to continue to let what is inside of me, which comes from all the music that I hear, and I'd like for that to come out. And it's like, it's not really me that's coming. The music's coming through me. The music's coming through. The music's coming through. The music's coming through.

That was Club Nouveau with Why You Treat Me So Bad from 1986's Life, Love, and Pain album released on Tommy Boy Records. And it was sampled by the track that brought you in, I Got Five on It, from Loonies, from the 1995 album Operation Stackola. And that was cut loose on New Tribe Records. This is Free Samples. We're at episode 075. We're here at WDRT Viroqua 91.9 FM on your radio dial, or WDRT.org on your Internet Explorer web browser. Up next, we're going to hit you with some Catronata. And the track is See You Anyway from HW&W Volume 2 that was released in 2013. And it takes a sample of Saturday Love by Sherelle and Alexander O'Neill from 1985's High Priority album. And that was pushed out on Taboo Records.

0: Oh man, there's some good looking ladies in here, man. This ought to cheer you up a little bit, Alex, yeah, you know? Right.
1: I can't help it, man. I still think about her.
0: Yeah, I know it's hard to forget sometimes.
1: Yeah, it's rough sometimes.
2: Excuse me, Mr. O'Neill. There's a young lady over at the bar asking for you.
1: Nobody knows I'm here.
2: Well, I'm afraid she was quite insistent.
1: Oh, no. It's her.
0: Well, don't stand there, man. Go over and say something to her.
1: But I don't know what to say to her, man.
0: If you still care, it won't be hard.

0: That was Norman Fields delivering that soul with You Made Me Feel Better from Where or When, released in 1974 on Just Sunshine Records. It was sampled by the track that preceded it, which is a fresh one, a new release from Bauer. The track's called Better. 2026 release. Album's called You, and it is on Lucky Me Records. We're about halfway through episode 075. It's time for a snack. I'm serving up a sample sandwich. Tonight, you're gonna have a Manu Dibango sandwich. You're gonna hear three tracks off the break. The one sandwich in the middle is Soul Mikasa by Manu Dibango from the album with the same name, released in 1972 on Atlantic Records. The track you'll hear off the break is Can't Trust It from Public Enemy from the Apocalypse 91, The Enemy Strikes Back. That was released in 1991 on Def Jam Records, and it takes a sample of Soul Mikasa. And then you'll hear Soul Mikasa. The last track will be Bad Man himself, Michael Jackson, with Wannabe Startin' Somethin', which also takes a sample of that track from the iconic Thriller album released in 1982 on Epic Records.
1: It started in slave ships,
2: man. Slave ships. There are more records of slave ships than one would dream. It seems inconceivable. Until you reflect that for 200 years, ships sailed carrying cargo of slaves.
3: Non-violent. In the face of the violence that we've been experiencing for the past 400 years, is actually doing our people a disservice. In fact, it's a crime.
4: Here come the drums!

Monde de Ocamu, Wendel, Nakiel.

We're at the three-quarter mark of episode 075. We've got another run of songs for you. We're going to start it with Carolyn Polachek, Welcome to My Island, from 2023's Desire, I Want to Turn Into You. That track contains a sample of Don't You Forget About Me from Simple Minds, from the Breakfast Club original soundtrack, released on A&M Records in 1985.

0: I got a question. Does Barry Manilow know that you raid his wardrobe?
1: Don't mess with the bull, young man. You'll get the horns.

gut rot, bloodshot. Give me one shot, my shot. Propped up, grown enough talk to make the time stop. The lines of chalk that Benjamin Mike cop killed the illustrations on them neighborhood sidewalks. Then all of a sudden she got silent. Pupils like marbles, high.